all these years. Before that, we had Sting with Consider Me Gone. Then we had two songs that were both share the same title of Crazy, one by Seal and one by Gnarls Barkley. Citizens United has an interesting ring to it. Sounds like a good thing, doesn't it? This sort of messaging will make you scratch your head in utter disbelief. What surprises me most is how language, legal and otherwise, is designed to keep us confused and baffled. I'm convinced that some people will lie, cheat, steal, and even kill for the money and the political power it can buy. There is too much emphasis on the stock market. Money is the subject of our next salvo of songs. And by the way, if you don't know about Citizens United, you should. Thanks for listening in.

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1: Yes, definitely. Like you was cruising for bruising.
2: I yelled and screamed and telling him why it wasn't coming on 311.

This is Citizen Steve of Our Soft Revolution on KPOV 88.9. The last song was Paper Blood by Emerson, Lake & Palmer. Prior to that, we had Living in the Red by War and Pink Floyd, Money. Wisdom that comes along in a lifetime teaches us how fragile we really are, and money can afford some cushioning to the struggle and suffering that come along sooner or later to almost all. In the end, most of us will have time to think about that term fragile, because our very lives are if we live long enough. Sting sings about just how fragile we really are. Thanks for listening in.

my way. And I really didn't have to stop. It just kept on going. And so castles made of sand.

That was the Beatles and Come Together, which we actually need to do. Prior to that, we had Jimi Hendrix with Castles Made of Sand and a couple by Sting. History Will Teach Us Nothing and Fragile. Very fitting. Participate in politics. Listen, learn, vote, volunteer, show up, and show them you care. It's a privilege that's always been a struggle, like the 40-hour work week, overtime pay, child labor laws, and let's not forget weekends and vacation. Let's not go backwards anymore. Unite. That's what real progress is all about. Let's hope we're all here for the next time. Imagine instant karma.

Well, that was Sting and Russians, and let's hope that the Russians love their kids too and we stop all this fighting. Prior to that, we had Bill Withers, Lean on Me, John Lennon with Instant Karma, and John Lennon with Imagine. I'm Citizen Steve. This is our Soft Revolution. And as always, we have more music than time. Thanks for being with us. We'll catch you next time.

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Well, welcome everybody to another edition of Tire by the Tunes. And hope you're all out there having a good weekend. It's hot, stormy, just crazy, isn't it? Fires. But we're going to be bringing you some tunes tonight just for the heck of it. That's what we do. So, we'll be playing some music that I hope you find very entertaining. And we'll be back in a bit to let you know what you've been listening to. I hope the fires subside at some point. People are working on it really hard. It's even tough in Europe, you know. But anyway, let's get on with some tunes, please.

0: 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Kick off your weekend with an early start as we listen to a fun blend of classic tunes from decades past and today's brand new hot sounds. 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Dig This, every Friday afternoon, 2 to 4. Rock on!
1: Ah, yes, indeed. Ricky Lee does a great job. And as a matter of fact, if you're listening to this show next week, Ricky Lee is going to sit in and do a two-hour Tire Biter Tune show. So I really appreciate that, Ricky Lee. Looking forward to hearing the show. And so welcome, everybody, to another edition of Tire Biter Tunes. It's been a really hot, smoky week out there. Just kind of crazy, but you know, that's what we deal with in the summertime, and it's truly summertime. And statewide fire restrictions remain in effect for all Bureau of Land Management public lands throughout Oregon and Washington, and many local regions have additional restrictions in place. And so BLM leaders encourage all visitors and residents to be aware of active restrictions and closures as warm, dry weather sets in, and it's here. Creating a defensible space around your home, assembling a go bag, and having an evacuation plan are simple things you can do to better prepare yourself for a wildfire. For more info on seasonal fire restrictions and fire closures, check out blm.gov/ORWA fire. And that is definitely where we're at right now. It's wild out there. Luckily, the wind's blowing the other direction, has been. So today was very pleasant, and I hope it is on Wednesday also. But anyway, what have we been listening to? We just heard Nick Lowe doing a version of What's So Funny About Peace, Love, and Understanding. Before that, we heard from John Craigie, Fire Season, which it is. Before that, Vic Chestnut did Stay Inside, which is what a lot of us are doing. We started off with a nice little jam from Little Axe. But enough from me. We're going to get back to the music right after an important notice, and then we'll see what happens next. Thanks for listening, everybody.
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1: What the?
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2: 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This is Pearl Stark, host of The Point Puzzle. 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
3: 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And there's nothing better than Pearl's Puzzle to keep you thinking and entertained. 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You can text us at 541-323-5768. We just want to make ourselves available to you because you're out there listening, and what a kick that is. But I want to tell you what you've been listening to. We just finished up with one from Shaky Graves doing Roll the Bones. And he's going to be at Pickathon next weekend, July 30th and August 2nd. Before that, we heard a nice one from Brian Eno and John Cale doing Spinning Away. And before that, we heard from Margot Price. I don't know if you got a chance to see her. She was in town July 16th with Charlie Crockett at the Hey Ho. And I'm sure that was a great show. And that song she did was called Oval Room. And we started off with one from Mr. Neuberger doing Who Cares What He Says. And, you know, I let the music do the talking because that's what it's all about for me. And so we're going to get back to the tunes because that is what I like to be doing. And we're going to start one off with one from Shaboozy and Leon Bridges.

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3: I was born in Chicago in 1941.
4: Well, yes, indeed. That was just a little reminder. If you like the blues, like I just played, that was Shamika Copeland doing Walk Until I Ride. And she's going to be at the Tower Theater on September 30th. But if you like the blues like I do, you should check out Blue Dog because he does a great show. And before Shamika Copeland, we heard from Ray Charles doing Rock House Parts 1 and 2. And before that, a gal doing a version of Sea of Love. That's Hannah Juanita. And she's going to be at Pickathon on the 30th. And she's also going to be at the Silver Moon on the 29th. And before before Hannah Juanita, we heard from Shabuzi and Leon Bridges doing Burn It Down. And that's just some fun stuff that I like to play. And, you know, if you do want to help out because times are tough, there's an event that I want to tell you about, and it's a fundraiser for Hearts Unknown Education. Hearts Unknown Education is hosting a fundraiser on Thursday, July 30th from 5 to 7 at its headquarters at 184 Northeast Franklin. Hugh, which is Hearts Unknown Education, is a nonprofit providing free creative wellness programs where young people build confidence, explore their emotions, and discover how they can belong. The event will feature live music, a kids' art sale, and drinks from Dogwood and Deschutes Brewery. So just in case you wanted to do something to make you feel better about what's going on in the world, I figured that's what would be a good one. And so we're going to get back on to track with some more music, because that is why you're listening to this show. And first, I'm going to bring you a little business from the station, and then we're going to do a little singing in the bathtub.
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We're on the tire biter. 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
1: Oh, man, I got to tell you, we have a lot of great shows to cover all aspects of music. 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And I know, I can guarantee that you will find some fun stuff to listen to. Now, let's see. What have we been listening to, speaking of? We just heard one from a guy named Benjamin Todd. Came out in 2024, called Satisfied With Your Love. Before that, we heard a tune from 2025 from the original series soundtrack of Pluribus, and that was Murat Evgen doing Nobody Told Me. Kind of not sure what language that was, but kind of a cool version of that tune. Before that, some good advice from Crosby, Stills, and Nash and Young. Teach your children. We definitely need to be doing that. And before that, little Henry Turner Jr. doing Come Together as One. And started off the set with R. Crumb and his Cheap Suit Serenaders singing in the bathtub. What a great place to sing. So, we're going to get back to some more music right after this about another show you might like. And then maybe we'll play another little blues tune for you. What do you say?
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I want to tell you, I already been where I'm going. 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Yeah, that's what I need. Some of that fast Dixie fried boogie.

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0: That's right.
1: How was y'all going?
0: Just follow me and we'll walk on down the road.
1: All right, walk on down the road.
0: Now, if you want to hear some boogie like I'm gonna play, it's just an over yonder and a knockout way. 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

0: Ready to get kinetic? 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
1: Yes, indeed. If you want something refreshing, there is something for you here at KPOV. So it's up to you to check it out. Many shows, many different times of the day and the week. And something for everybody, you know, some fun stuff. Now, we just finished up this last set with one from a group called Sergeant Papers doing Un Toque o Dos from 2024. And I just figured I might as well throw it out there, but they're going to be at Pickathon also. So as you can tell from some of the music I've played tonight, Pickathon plays all kinds of music. And before Sergeant Papers, we heard from C.D. Woodbury doing Can't Eat That Stuff No More. And before that, Billy Currington doing Pretty Good at Drinking Beer. Those are two topics that I think a lot of us can relate to right here in Central Oregon. And we started the set off with one from Chuck E. Weiss doing Down the Road a Piece, giving you some blues. But we're going to get back to some more music because that is what we like to do around here. So I'm going to be coming up with some music right after this.
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Well, everybody, it is time to move on out of here. And of course, I do want to remind you to always look at the bright side of life, because that's what it's all about. And that's what we're listening to right now from the Acoustic Guitar Trio. Pretty cool stuff. Before that, little John Teske, Ash Grunwald doing Push the Blues Away. Before that, Walker T. Ryan with a little Blues Carina, and started off with one from a group you've probably never heard of, Yes Ma'am, doing Dig Your Grave. So you just never know what it is you're going to hear. And, you know, I just enjoy bringing it to you. But so, we're backing on out of here, and want to let you know, whether it's Sunday or Wednesday, it's always a great show. I enjoy you being out there. And next week, I'm going to be away because I'll be at Pickathon, and Ricky Lee will be sitting in. But I also want to make an announcement that Studio will be back in the studio the week after that. So I know you've been missing him. We all have. So it'll be great to have you back, Stu. And, yeah, we've just been having fun playing the tunes like we always do. So, till we see you down the line, take care of each other, be good to each other, and just keep your dial right here on KPOV, whether it's on the app, on the web, or just on the radio. But we will see you later.

And just in case you're curious, this is Nafas by Zeb. Taking you out. Just wanted to get you ready for DJ Preet coming up very soon, if it's Wednesday. But anyway, y'all take care out there. See ya when I see ya.

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2: Well, good evening and welcome to Progley's, Central Oregon's home for progressive rock. I'm your host, Jim Creel. Well, we're featuring a variety of different styles this evening, originating from a variety of different places. So I hope you enjoy the show. I think it's a pretty good mix. I'll talk to you again at the break. Enjoy.

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2: 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This is Progley's. I'm Jim Creel. All right. We just heard from Toe Hider with He's There, and then he does that from their 2020 release, I Like It. They are considered a progressive metal band from Australia. Before that, we heard Myth of Logic with Born to the Sky, that one from 2022 and Surrounded by Ghosts. And starting off the set was The Deer Hunter with Schlammen Salmon from their brand new North American EP. Okay, well, let's keep it rolling, and I'll talk to you again at the next break.

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1: 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This is Progley's. I'm Jim Creel. Okay, we just heard Willow Glass with Into the Chase from their self-titled EP, or self-titled album, I should say, released in 2005. Before that, we heard Tony Levin with Apollo from Pieces of the Sun, that one going back to 2002. And if his name sounds familiar, you might know him as a bass guitar and Chapman stick player. Also plays upright bass. As a matter of fact, I believe he started on upright. And he plays synthesizer also, but he is best known for his work with King Crimson, many years, 20 years with King Crimson and Peter Gabriel. Okay. Oh, and we started things off with Thieves Kitchen and Cardinal Red from their 2003 release, Shibboleth. Well, let's keep rolling, and I'll talk to you again at the top of the hour.

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1: 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You're listening to Progley's Progressive Rock. I'm your host, Jim Creel. Okay, we just heard from Spock's Beard with Kamikaze from their 2010 album, 10, Roman numeral. I guess it's also known by X to some people then. Before that, Discipline gave us Before the Storm, Part 1. That one goes back to 1997's Unfolded Like Staircase. And starting the set off was Earthside with Frozen Heartburning World, and that's a single from this year. All right, I hope you're having a good evening. Why don't we continue with the music, and I'll talk to you again in a bit.

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2: 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This is Progley's. I'm Jim Creel. All right, we just heard from Norwegian band Kaliganaut with Magnified as Giants from their 2021 release of the same name. And starting the set off was a 12-minute, 5-second

Drifting Sun song Frailty from their 2024 release Veil. Well, let's keep it rolling, and we got a lot of good music coming up still. Let's kick off the next set with Carfagen. I'll talk to you in a bit.

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1: 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I'm Jim Creel. 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Before that, Frost with their great 2024 album Life in the Wires, and the song was Life in the Wires Part 1, and kicking things off was new this year from Carfagen with The Cards We Play from their album Omni. Hope you're having a good time this evening. Hope the music is satisfying to you. Let's keep it rolling, and I'll talk to you again at the next break.

88.9 KPOV Bend. This is Progley's. I'm Jim Creel. All right, we just heard Lunatic Soul with Navi from their 2020 release Through Shaded Woods. And starting the set off was The Tangent with The Fine Line from 2024 and To Follow Polaris. Okay, well, I'm wrapping things up at Progley's this evening. Stay tuned for Terrapin Station next, followed by Zombies of the Stratosphere at 11. All right, well, I hope you have a great evening, and I'm going to leave you this evening with something from Riverside. Have a great night.

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1: Hey, now, this is 88.9 KPOV. Thanks for tuning in tonight. And if I've been listening the last couple of weeks, you heard me playing stuff from the Terrapin Roadshow, which is a Graham Lesh production in the Terrapin family. And they're coming to Oregon next week, starting where Jerry's birthday, August 1st and 2nd. Coming to Grants Pass, Terrapin Roadshow. Been touring a couple of shows in California, some good stuff. And going to finish up what I didn't finish last week. So it's the remainder of the show from down in California. A couple songs, and then we'll move into some other stuff. This is 88.9 KPOV.

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1: Elliot Peck on vocals. Jeremy Honig on the drums. This is Dan Lebowitz on the guitar. We have the Wolfpack. It's Alex Kelly, Mads Tolin, Adam Dice, Brian Switzer, Sheldon Brown.
2: My name is Graham Lesh. Thank you all, Terrapin, for being here, being a part of this. We're so thrilled. Yeah, let's play one more.
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1: Colonel, I have finished up those reports about the zombie dust-up we squelched yesterday and have forwarded them to your inbox for your review.
2: Very well, Lieutenant. I will look them over later this afternoon. Now, go enjoy your liberty while we are in dry dock.
1: Yes, ma'am. Thank you, ma'am. Torres out.
3: Hey, Torres. What's the John Dory?
1: Say again, Anderson?
3: Whatcha gonna do with your shore leave, mate?
1: Oh, well, I have a niece arriving from New Boise on the 345 transport. We're going to spend a couple of days shopping, going to a few museums and clubbing. Wanna join us for dinner or drinks?
3: Oh, you little ripper. I'd love to cobber, but I've got a hot date tonight with a Sheila I met on the military singles app. We're gonna hook up at a high-class boozer downtown, mix in with the tall poppies while we throw back a few coldies and dance the night away. Who knows, maybe the old fella can squeeze in a naughty before brekkie.
1: You, on a blind date?
3: Holy dooly, don't be a wowser, Torres. Give me a fair go. It's not like the science deck of the Centaur is a hotbed of unattached spunks. I'm surrounded by dags all day. Besides, I've been working flat out like a lizard drinking without much time for chasing skirts.
1: So tell me, Anderson, how are you going to try and impress this girl? If she's military, she won't be a pushover.
3: Oh, I have a plan, Torres. Bloody oath, I have a plan. First I'll dazzle her with my expensive new duds that I picked up at the PX on Enceladus. Then I'll wow her with my new do from the ship's barber. And I'll top it all off with my dazzling white teeth, and my fabulous tan.
1: Tan? What tan? You are as pale as a ghost stranded on an iceberg in a snowstorm.
3: I have a plan for that too. I've been working on a new sunbake formula that can make a bluey look as dark as a chalky bicky in just an hour. A real tan, not any of that spray-on crap.
1: Get out.
3: Bloody oath, mate. I'm headed up to the solar deck right now to slip into my budgie smugglers and give her a fair go. You wait and see. If this formula works as well as I expect, I'll make a fortune from it.
1: Well, good luck, Anderson. And you behave yourself. Remember, you represent the Centaur while in uniform and out.
3: No worries, Torres. With my new tan, I'll be a real show pony. Bloody oath, Cobber. Bloody oath.

0: In the dark of night, he was a man.
1: A man who loved with fierce, demanding passion.
0: The blaze of noon made him a monster.
1: A monster who ran wild in a reign of terror that spread murder in his trail.
0: The hideous Sun Demon, thermodynamic horror from outer space.
1: The thing that went wrong in the secret atomic laboratory afflicted him with the most hideous curse ever visited on man, forcing him to cower in the darkness like a hunted animal. For one touch of the sun's bright rays transformed him into the reptilian Jekyll and Hyde monstrosity who couldn't control his lust to kill.
0: Panic in the streets. Terror on the rooftops. The hideous Sun Demon.

Immediately after the launching of U.S. satellites number 1 and number 3 into outer space, newspaper headlines across the country told the world of a new radiation hazard from the sun, far more deadly than cosmic rays. An obscure scientist, my colleague, Dr. Gilbert McKenna, had already discovered this danger from the sun. This is his story.

0: But I am getting a little tired of being treated like a specimen under a microscope. The whole hospital staff standing around waiting for me to develop some new symptom.
1: You'll be able to go home in a couple of days.
0: Good.
1: Right now, we're going to take you out for an airing.
0: Oh, fine.
1: Mm-hmm. Up to the solarium roof where you'll get plenty of sun.
0: Good, let's go.
1: Oh, not so fast. We'd like in a wheelchair.
0: A wheelchair?
1: That's right. That's doctor's orders. I'll be back in a minute.

0: Young man, I hate to bother you again, but...
1: Oh, your face! Oh, your face!
2: Incoming message. Incoming message.
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0: Anderson. Nap time's over.
1: Huh? What?
0: You asked me to wake you after an hour in the solarium.
1: Oh, thanks, Johnson. I'm awake now.
0: Say, how'd that new suntan lotion work out anyway?
1: My tan? I dunno. I'll just take a look. What the? Crikey, look at me. Bloody oath. Bloody frickin' oath. Look at me. What have I done? What have I done?
2: Great Zorg. What happened to your skin? It's all super scaly. You look like a lizard.
1: I dunno, mate. I dunno. It must have been the isotopes that I added to the mix.
2: Wait. What? You added nuclear isotopes to your suntan lotion?
1: Well, yeah. Just a wee bit, mate. To speed things up, I must have had friggin' kangaroos loose in the top paddock.
3: Say, what's going on in here? What's all the fuss about?
2: It's Lieutenant Anderson.

0: McKenna has fallen victim to one of the strangest and most baffling medical phenomena I've ever seen. The radiation from that isotope caused a peculiar and subtle change in the cells of Dr. McKenna's body. His whole appearance has changed into something scaly, almost lizard-like. A catalyst was needed to complete the reaction. The catalyst is sunlight. We were able to get him over that first attack simply by putting him in a dark room.
1: Then he's all right now.
0: As long as he stays out of the sun. If he goes off by himself where he'll have neither friends nor medical care, well, there's no telling what could happen.

never even scratched the surface. How could he? Evolution backwards to the age of the reptile. Half human, half lizard. I'm the guinea pig to be locked up alone.

0: We analyzed the isotope you're working on, Gil. Dr. Hoffman thinks he may be able to cure you.
1: Yeah, I think there's definite hope.
2: Can't tell you how much it would mean for me to get well, Dr. Hoffman. For weeks I've been locked up in this mausoleum, unable to go out any time except at night, afraid of the sun and these horrible attacks. I'll do anything to get well.
1: No doubt you are aware that the transformation came this time after much shorter exposure to the sun than the first time. If there should be a next time, you might find that it takes only a very brief exposure to the sun to change you. You might also find that it takes much longer to change you back.

0: I couldn't help myself, Dr. McGill.
1: After it wasn't your fault, Gil, he forced you out with a gun.
0: Nevertheless, I committed a murder. I murdered somebody.
2: You've got to try to calm yourself.
1: Look, Gil, we can prove it was self-defense.
0: You don't seem to understand. No matter what we prove, it doesn't alter the fact that I wanted to kill him. I've devoted my life to science. You see what's happened? What good has it done me? What chance have I got to fight? Why should I be the one? Can you answer me that? Why me? Why should I be the one picked up for this? Please tell me why!
3: Incoming message. Incoming message.
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7: What's going on? Who set off that alarm?
8: It was me, Colonel Zetha. Oh, it was horrible. Simply horrible.
7: What was horrible, Lieutenant Damon?
8: It was a scaly beast, a monster, in the solarium.
7: A monster, in the solarium? What are you talking about? What monster?
9: Colonel, maybe I can explain.
7: Speak up, Private Johnson. What can you add to this?
9: Well, I'm not sure exactly what happened, but... you see, Lieutenant Anderson came into the solarium earlier. He stripped to his trunks and told me he was going to work on his tan. He asked me to wake him up in an hour. Given Anderson's pasty appearance, I thought that an hour in the sun would do him some good. Well.
7: Yes, yes, go on.
9: Well, an hour goes by, and I yell at the lieutenant from the lobby that his time was up. All of a sudden, he starts cursing and carrying on. I walked on over to see what was the matter. And, well, Mom, this is the hard part to believe, because I was there, and I barely believe it myself. But somehow Anderson had mutated into some kind of human and lizard hybrid.
7: A what?
9: A lizard man.
7: A lizard man.
9: A lizard man.
8: Oh, it was so horrible, Colonel. He was all green and scaly.
7: How could this happen?
9: Well, apparently, the lieutenant had been experimenting and mixed up his own sun cream. He mentioned that he added some sort of radioactive isotope to his formula. I guess it went all to pot.
7: Where is he now?
8: When I screamed, he ran out of the solarium and into Corridor B.
10: Leave it to Anderson to pull off a stunt like this. Radioactive isotopes in a suntan lotion. I am really beginning to wonder about that boy.
7: Show some empathy, Captain. He's a brilliant up-and-coming scientist. He just takes things too far sometimes. He'll straighten out. Meanwhile, assemble a team and search Corridor B. Expand your search down each corridor until he's found. Lieutenant Damon, get Professor Beckner up here. Maybe that radioactive isotope can help track him down. Until Anderson is found, I want all off-duty crew restricted to their quarters. Turk. Make it so.
11: Yes, Colonel.
12: Now hear this. Now hear this. All off-duty crew confined to quarters. Be on the lookout for a tall lizard man wearing speedos. That is all.
7: Now, where would I go if I were a lizard?

0: hope you're both satisfied. He's made a nice clean break. And he ran over one of my men in the process. He's a dangerous man.
1: He's only dangerous because he is a sick man.
0: Yeah, they all are.
1: Oh, you don't understand.
0: I understand he ran over one of my men. Well, I've got to get back to headquarters.
1: Is this Dr. Mind if I go with you?
0: It's all right.
1: I'll get my medical case. You want to come?
2: Nope. I got to try a forlorn chance. See if I can find it before they do.
3: Let me go with you.
1: No, I think you better come with me. If they bring him in by force, we might need all the help we can give him.

0: We interrupt this broadcast for an urgent police bulletin. The latest news of the mad killer shows that the entire police force has been alerted and mobilized into searching parties. Every effort is being made to discover his hiding place. And now we return you once again to the King sisters. Hey, just between us, what's the latest on this?
1: Well, all we know is that he's somewhere in the city.
0: And he's really dangerous, huh? Homicidal?
1: He's killed twice. He'll do it again.
0: Well, we'll help all we can, but boy, you got a tough one on your hands.
1: It's a big city. But we do know one thing. He's in a dark hole somewhere out of the sun.

0: shouldn't be out here if you're sick, mister. You should go to a doctor.
1: I can't go to a doctor. I can't leave here.
0: Why not?
1: Because the sun's bad for me.
0: Aren't you hungry?
1: Hungry?
0: Would you like me to bring you some cookies? I know where they are.
1: You'd do that for me?
0: Yes.
1: Then you want to help me?
0: Yes.
1: Then you mustn't tell anybody that I'm here.
0: Not even Mommy?
1: Not even Mommy. We've got to keep it a secret.
0: Okay, I won't tell anybody.

0: just got a call from a woman out near the oil fields. I think this could be the break we've been waiting for.
1: You mean she knows where he is?
0: She thinks so. He may be hiding in a shack out near her house. I've already alerted the squad in that area.
1: Good, let's get out there.

0: Hey everybody, look, it's Anderson, he's all right.
1: Anderson?
2: Lieutenant Anderson, where have you been? I sent search teams out looking for you all over this ship for hours.
1: Yeah, we practically turned the Centaur inside out looking for your sorry ass. We gave you up for dead.
0: Sorry to disappoint, Captain, but here I am.
2: But Private Johnson reported that you had mutated into some sort of reptile man.
0: Oh, that. Yeah, nah. No drama, just a temporary setback.
3: But the radioactive sun cream. I saw you, you were all green and scaly.
4: You looked like a monster.
0: Oh, fixin' that was a piece of piss. Sun cream is not all I've been working on. No, bloody oath. I've invented a real doozy of a chapped skin lotion as well, mates. A little aloe vera, some mineral oil, a little fragrance, and a super special ingredient that shall remain a complete secret. Unless, of course, any of you want to become investors and sign a non-compete agreement as a full partner. I figure 22 mil will get us started. Any goers? No? Well, you will have to excuse me, mates, but I've got a hot date tonight.
1: Blimey, don't that beat all.
2: I tried to tell you, Captain, that young man is a genius.
5: Did you see that tan? Wow, he looks great.
2: All right, everyone, the excitement is over. Back to your stations. Turk. The daily report, please.
6: As you command. Stand by. Here is the requested information. Today's log contains entries from Matthias Eklund, the Bomboras, Harry Lugin and his Symphony Orchestra, Joe Satriani, the Reverb Syndicate, Anna and Mahongo, Billy Curry, Andy James, Mr. Fastfinger, the Takonauts, Vladimir Zelensov, William Orbit, and Neil Norman and his Cosmic Orchestra.
2: Thank you, Turk. Now, before everyone abandons ship on their three-day leave, I'd like to do a test firing of the newly retrofitted engines. Please make it so.
6: Aye, Colonel. 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All hands, prepare for main engine test fire. Primary thrusters engaging in 5, 4, 3, 2, 1.
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1: And good evening. It is time for Jazz and Jambalaya. I'm going to start off by revisiting some old classics, original jazz and Cajun music masters, and then we'll get into some later stuff. But you are listening once again to Jazz and Jambalaya. Music of New Orleans, the Bayou, and beyond. We're going to head back to the 1920s and 30s for some jazz, starting with Ella Fitzgerald and Louis Armstrong with a song you'll recognize.

And welcome back. You are listening to Jazz and Jambalaya at 88.9 KPOV Bend. That last one, Manuel Mannetta with the Poet and Peasant Overture. That's from Fess Mannetta, his nickname, Whorehouse Piano. Before that, Freddie Keppard with the Chinaman Blues. That's from the complete set, 1923 to 1926. King Oliver with the Working Man Blues. Buddy Bolden Legacy Band. Buddy Bolden was really considered kind of the first jazz music and band leader. He was born in 1877 in Uptown New Orleans and played the cornet, stirred his dancers into a frenzy, some simply shouting out, "Oh, play it, King Bolden," and led the band. Again, that is generally considered the first group to play what would be later called jazz music. And we started off George Gershwin classic, Louis Armstrong and Ella Fitzgerald with Summertime. Thanks for joining me here at Volunteer Power, listener-supported High Desert Community Radio.

Let's get back to some old-timey jazz before we jump into some old Cajun music. Starting with Johnny Dodds and Oh, Lizzie, A Lover's Lament.

This Dupree Jr. over there. Yeah, could be. Could be, you know, the Duprees is spread all over, you know. You know, his town is right next to mine, Texas and Louisiana, you know, it's right together, you know, and I used to move around, you know. And in 60 years, you could have did a lot of damage, you know. You understand what I mean, you know. That's the reason I'm afraid to speak to a young girl on the street, because I might be talking to my daughter. You understand? So now, I'd like to play you a number of a whole lot of us wine drinkers, what you call Sneaky Pete.

And that was Sneaky Pete. Jack Dupree on piano, and the great saxophone player King Curtis finishing off the set from Blues at Montreux. We heard Jelly Roll Morton with The Crave. That one recorded, that was a mono version, in case you had your headphones on. Johnny Dodds, Oh Lizzie, that's a lover's lament from a complete jazz series, 1927. Well, that's it for the old jazz series. Now we're going to get into some original Cajun music. Reaching back to the early days with Joe Falcon and Lafayette.

Some early Cajun music here at Jazz and Jambalaya. That last one, Lisa Cormier, with, well, I've got two different names. One source is telling me that was the Trouble Two-Step, and another one is telling me that was La Petite Fille à Tante Dulie, which I've undoubtedly butchered, but Lisa Cormier, August Broussard, and the Sundown Playboys. Incidentally, Cajun music is a traditional folk music style originated by the Acadian, French-speaking group of southern Louisiana. And there's no music tradition more closely associated with Louisiana than Cajun. The Acadian, or Cajuns, found refuge in Louisiana after being exiled from Nova Scotia in 1755. And made a new life. And instead of giving in to pressure to assimilate to American culture, they kept their folk music alive and true to its roots. And that's what you are hearing this evening. Before Lisa Cormier, we heard Dewey Balfa and the Balfa Brothers with Drunkard's Sorrow Waltz, Amédée Ardoin, Blues de Basile from I'm Never Coming Back, the Segura Brothers with Bury Me in a Corner of the Yard, and Joe Falcon began this set with Lafayette, Alons à Lafayette, Country, the American Tradition. And speaking of country, Cajun, you know, is kind of wasn't very popular until this next song hit the airwaves and really gained a following. This is Hank Williams Jr. and Cajun Baby.

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1: And talking to you, Michael, the head of Beausoleil, who just gave us that last tune, The Problem, from their release, Alligator Purse. And we heard Hank Williams Jr., Cajun Baby, from the essential Hank Williams Jr. Just a little introduction to some more modern Cajun music. Now we're going to switch gears, get into some blues, jazz later, and then we're going to let the Louisiana ladies finish off this evening. Thanks for joining me. My name's Kurt. You are listening to Jazz and Jambalaya with the music of New Orleans, the Bayou, and beyond.

Well, let's start at the top of that set. Began with Snooks Eaglin and the High Street Sneakers from his release, Rhapsody in Bronze. King Floyd, I Feel Like Dynamite. That's a 1975 release called Well Done. Corey Harris was When Did You Leave Heaven from the Insurrection Blues. Yes, Ma'am from Brush Your Teeth. And that last one, Deacon John's Jump Blues featuring Devel Crawford on piano, Nobody Knows You. Thanks once again for joining me here at High Desert Community Radio. That is, of course, KPOV 88.9 on your FM dial, streaming on demand, kpov.org. We do appreciate your support. Okay, I've got some jazz coming up next, starting with the Branford Marsalis Quartet, along with Terrence Blanchard. And then we'll also hear from Joshua Redman, Brad Meldow, Christian McBride, and Brian Blade. Branford Marsalis, Beneath the Underdog.

The late, great Walter Wolfman Washington, Take Me to the River, New Orleans is the album, and Funk is in the House was the name of that tune. Disco Ears, featuring Joshua Redman, Brad Meldow, Christian McBride, and Brian Blade, from a release called Long Gone. And we began with Beneath the Underdog. That's the Branford Marsalis Quartet. Music from the film Mo Better Blues. Let's jump back to it. I'm going to let the ladies finish off the evening, starting with Lucinda Williams with Crescent City.

A brand new single from Bon Bon Vivant, Odetta. And if you ever get a chance to see them, they are out touring frequently. You should take advantage of it. They look like they're having a good time. Shannon McNally with Bolder Than Paradise from North American Ghost Music, and started with Lucinda Williams and Crescent City. That about does it for me. 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Let's let Susan Calso take it out. Thanks again. Good night.

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1: I'm Dr. Anthony Lizowitz, and this is Climate Connections. Wastewater treatment plants remove pollutants from sewage before it returns to lakes, rivers, and oceans. But that treatment process can produce some harmful pollution of its own. Jose Porro is CEO of Cobalt Water Global, a company that helps water utilities reduce their nitrous oxide emissions. Nitrous oxide is a powerful global warming gas.
2: Nitrous oxide is also an ozone-depleting gas.
1: And it can be created as an unintended byproduct of wastewater treatment during the removal of nitrogen. Nitrogen is present in people's urine, and it has to be removed because if it ends up in waterways, it can cause harmful algae growth and other problems. But under certain conditions, the microbes that break down nitrogen can produce nitrous oxide. Porro says the problem can often be fixed through simple tweaks. For example, aerating the water less at certain times, so less oxygen gets in. So his company uses machine learning to help utilities monitor and fine-tune their processes.
2: We've been able to achieve up to 80 to 90% reductions in the N2O emissions from making simple process adjustments.
1: So water treatment plants can clean the water without adding as much pollution to the atmosphere. Climate Connections is produced by the Yale Center for Environmental Communication. To learn more about climate change, visit climateconnections.org.
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4: Scientists praise vitamin B12, but what about B1 through 11? This is Sandra Tsinglo with the lowdown on science. B12 helps lower stroke risk. What do the other B vitamins do? Enter Xinga Zhang and team from the University of California, Irvine. They studied B vitamins in the blood of 300,000 people. They also looked at risk factors like poor diet. And people with higher levels across B vitamins had a 20% lower risk of stroke, specifically B1, 2, 3, and 6. B12 already helps by lowering the protein building blocks linked to stroke. But these other B vitamins seem to make its effects stronger. So be good and take your B vitamins, baby.
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Welcome to the Ultimate Oldie Show. Hi, this is Mike Fisher. Thank you so much for tuning in. In the rock and roll era, 40 artists not named Elvis or John Paul George or Ringo scored at least four top 10 hits in a span of 12 or fewer months on the Billboard Pop Singles charts. Remarkable achievement. In this edition of the Ultimate Oldie Show, we will put the spotlight on several of these artists. A fourth serving of a little review we call 4 in 1.

Long before he scored his first hit on the Billboard Pop Singles Charts in 1957, Ray Charles was a fixture on the R&B charts. Thanks so much for tuning in to the Ultimate Oldies Show, your two-hour historical and educational review of the artists, producers, songwriters, arrangers, culture, news, and most critically, the records of the late 1940s to the early 1970s, featuring stories, anecdotes, chart information, interview clips, and trivia. Hi, this is Mike Fisher. In this edition, we are illuminating select list on the pop charts in the 1950s and 1960s, what we call 4-in-1. Artists, 40 of them, who scored 4 or more top 10 hits in the span of 12 or fewer months, not named John, Paul, George, Ringo, or Elvis, including Ray Charles. I Can't Stop Loving You, from the album Modern Sounds in Country and Western Music, top of both the pop and R&B charts, May of 1962. Unchain My Heart, ABC Paramount record label, 9 pop, number 1 on the R&B charts, November 1961, and Hit the Road Jack, top of both the pop and R&B charts on the ABC Paramount record label, September of 1961. Between 1949, when Ray Charles hit with Confessin' Blues, to 1957, October, Ray Charles scored 17 top 10 R&B hits, including 3 number ones before he hit in the top 40 in October of 1957 with Swanee River at the number 34 position on the Billboard Top 40. Unfortunately for Charles, it took him almost 2 more years to have his next top 40 hit. What'd I say? Part 1 and Part 2 peaked the number 6 position on the charts in the summer of 1959. In the 1960s, Ray Charles on the pop charts was the number 3 artist. In the 1960s, on the R&B charts, Ray Charles was the number 2 artist. Charles' fourth entry in the top 10 in the span of less than 12 months also emerged from his number 1 album, Modern Sounds in Country and Western Music. It was originally recorded by Eddie Arnold in 1955. The origin? Well, author Michael Streisguth, from his book, Eddie Arnold, The Pioneer of Nashville Sound. Cindy Walker, who had supplied Eddie with Take Me in Your Arms and Hold Me, a number one country record in 1949, and Eddie's first Cindy Walker release, recalled discussing the idea for You Don't Know Me with Eddie as she was leaving one of Nashville's annual disc jockey conventions. I went up to the Victor Suite to tell Steve Scholes goodbye, she explained, and just as I was leaving, Eddie came to the door. Arnold approached Walker saying, I got a song title for you, You Don't Know Me. Walker, in jest, replied, but I know you. Arnold retorted that he was serious and proceeded to outline the story he had in mind. Walker promised to take Arnold's story and think about how to turn it into workable lyrics and melody, which eventually came naturally. The song just started singing. It just sort of wrote itself. You Don't Know Me, in a basic 32-bar form, is the narrative of a man who has never known the art of making love and his friendly encounter with someone he knows but secretly loves. Fearing rejection, the narrator never expresses his feelings toward the object of his affections and lets her walk away with another lucky guy, never knowing if she loves him back.

family band, and everything was always about the family with those guys. Brian and Dennis and Carl Wilson were all brothers, and Mike Love was their first cousin, and Al Jardine was a buddy who just lived down the way. But a lot of the family relationships and the family dynamic that had sort of come through the generations and had sort of, you know, had affected their parents, they brought right into the band, and there was a whole lot of not only love and affection, but a lot of resentment and a lot of anger that had kind of filtered down through the generations of the Wilson family, and had particularly divided the Wilsons from the Loves. It was always a little tenuous, this relationship between Brian and Dennis and Carl and their cousin Mike. I mean, you know, they all sort of loved each other and sort of admired one another and enjoyed each other's company, but there was always a kind of tension.

Had I known that it was Hal Blaine and Tommy Tedesco, not Dennis and Carl Wilson playing on Surfing USA and the Beach Boys' other big hits, my landlocked adolescence would have been considerably different. Not as different, however, as if I had discovered even a couple of years sooner that the first line of this song is, if everybody had an ocean, instead of, if everybody had a notion. Thanks so much for tuning in to the Ultimate Oldies Show. Mike Fisher with you, 4-in-1. Artists who enjoyed 4 or more top 10 hits in the span of 12 or fewer months, including the Beach Boys. Their first of 4 records to hit in the top 10 between March of 1963 and February of 1964, Surfing USA. Capitol record label, 3 on the pop charts. And Dave Marsh, in his book, The Heart of Rock and Soul, The 1001 Greatest Singles Ever Made, continues. What Mike Love actually sings is self-evident. Just a place to start Brian Wilson's description of what was going on after school in his town. Well, actually, he started by lifting a beat, melody, chord structure, and arrangement from

0: Sweet Little 16, which resulted in a lawsuit, which is how he and Chuck Berry came to collaborate. But what I heard for many, many years, so many it would be embarrassing to count them, made of Surfin' USA and Brian Wilson and the Beach Boys something far greater. If everybody had an ocean, make surfing an act of will and philosophy. In my imagination, those weren't just kids swimming around with fiberglass sticks. They were men walking on water. And after a quarter of a century having lived with both ideas of the song and the scene, the truth pales against the fantasy. And I truly believe that, whether they understood Love's flat accent right or not, that's what a lot of other hopeless Beach Boys fans stuck in the dry flatlands heard. One way or another, surf music as the will to power. And even though none of the Beach Boys, exception Dennis Wilson, actually surfed, they became connected to the scene. And Brian Wilson offers that Surfer Girl, his next top 10 hit, was his first original composition. However, like a lot of things that Brian Wilson has shared over the years, it's in dispute. His closest high school friends recall that Wilson had written numerous songs prior to Surfer Girl. The inspiration? Well, at least that one's fairly well accepted knowledge. Judy Bowles, Wilson's first serious girlfriend, who he dated for 3.5 years. And, much like Surfin' USA, which was based on Sweet Little 16, Surfer Girl is somewhat based on Dion and the Belmonts' version of When You Wish Upon a Star and has the same AABA form. And yes, it became the Beach Boys' second top 10 hit in the span of less than 12 months as we continue to spotlight 4-in-1 in this edition of the Ultimate Oldie Show.
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And the reason the Beach Boys were successful recording-wise, in addition to being nice guys, in addition to being talented, was what separated us from the rest of all the talent out there in the world was, first of all, we had a concept. We had surfing, and then we had cars, and then we had girls in school. All concepts that relate to a lot of people growing up in middle-class America, a ton of them. Second of all, and most importantly from the business standpoint, is Murray Wilson promoted us like you wouldn't believe.

We must have done more DJ hops and teen hops. And I remember once in 110 degree weather standing on the roof of a radio station in Fresno playing to at the station where the kids came up and drove up to the, actually drove up around the station. It was like a drive-in or something. We're playing on the roof in the afternoon on this station. And do we get paid for that? About maybe $100. We drive out to San Gabriel or a Riverside or San Bernardino from Los Angeles, which is where we grew up. But we drive out, you know, 50, 100 miles. Where we could drive, we'd drive, and we'd play for another DJ. We'd played for Reb Foster. We played for Wink Martindale. We played for Humble Harve, who moved out from Philadelphia.

a song about a chimera. Thanks so much for tuning in to the Ultimate Oldie Show. Mike Fisher with you, 4-in-1, a fourth serving of artists who scored 4 top 10 records in the span of 12 or fewer months, including the Beach Boys. Fun, fun, fun. Capitol record label, 5 on the pop charts, February 1964. Be True to Your School, featuring the Honeys on background vocals, and O Wisconsin fight song as the inspiration. Capitol, 6 pop, November 1963, and Surfer Girl. Beach Boys, Capitol record label, 7 pop, August 1963. Dave Marsh, in his book, The Heart of Rock and Soul, 1001 Greatest Singles Ever Made, continues. Try asking a couple people to define fun sometime, and you'll see what I mean. The Beach Boys apparently meant something somewhere between and I'm not really sure which. I do know that at the end of American Graffiti, when Richard Dreyfuss looks down from an airplane and sees a blonde speeding away in a Thunderbird convertible, Fun, Fun, Fun has to be the song that's on the radio, and she is enjoying it immensely. Furthermore, Fun, Fun, Fun makes it evident that there is at least one person besides Chuck Berry, be it Beach Boy Carl Wilson or session stand-in Tommy Tedesco, who knows how to play that Johnny B. Good lick to perfection. The next artists in our 4-in-1 got their start singing for friends at Hops and local talents in Twin Falls, Idaho. Gary Puckett eventually enrolled as a psych major at San Diego City College, studied for a year, quit to hang out with local musicians, put together an R&B group called The Outcasts, but they didn't last very long, and then formed Gary and the Remarkables, who were, rather unfortunately, unremarkable. Puckett realized, I need a gimmick, something that would draw attention and make his group distinct. A couple of ideas fomented in his head, and he decided on a military motif. Lead singer, he was the general, and then he commanded Sergeant Dwight Bemmett on bass, Corporal Kerry Chater on rhythm guitar, and Private Mutha Withhelm on keyboards, along with Private Paul Wheatbread on drums. And they adopted a name from a nearby town where Gary grew up. Yeah, Union Gap, Washington, and became the Union Gap featuring Gary Puckett. Well, they started playing around the San Diego area. We were very businesslike, Gary recalled on the website classicbands.com. We made up a brochure with pictures, clippings, song lyrics, and demo record, which is actually my voice with another group, because we couldn't afford to make a Union Gap demo. Well, they took their promotional kit around to record companies in LA. Yeah, they were turned down by all of them. They were about to leave town. They visited Columbia Records and were directed to Jerry Fuller. Jerry chuckled at the photos, but he listened to the demo and agreed to come see them at their second night of their regular weekend gig. That happened to be at a San Diego bowling alley where they competed with rolling balls and crashing pins. They did 3 sets. Jerry stepped forward and said, let's make some records. Union Gap signed contracts on June 21st, 1967, and on August 17th, cut what was to be their first single.

0: Naturally, since it was such a big hit, we were sent a lot of songs to use as a follow-up, but I just didn't hear the kind of songs I wanted. Finally, I dug out a thing I'd given up on 6 months before that. I rewrote the song and played it for the group. They didn't care for it very much, but I talked them into recording it. Thanks so much for tuning in to the Ultimate Oldies Show. Mike Fisher with you, 4-in-1, including Gary Puckett and the Union Gap, or the Union Gap featuring Gary Puckett. Young Girl, Columbia record label 2, Pop, March of 1968, and their breakout hit, Woman, Woman, Columbia 4, Pop, November 1967. Jerry Fuller continues, as far as what inspired Young Girl, that's another story. I was on the road a lot as an artist, fronting various groups for many years. I guess every entertainer goes through a time when 14-year-olds look like 20-year-olds. That's somewhat of an inspiration. Not from my own experience, but just knowing that it happens. And as Gary offered, years later, people would come up to me and say, we fell in love while listening to that song. And essentially, the Union Gap had their template and followed it up with more songs in the same vein. Coming up, it's Lady Willpower and Over You, as we continue to put the spotlight on 4-in-1 in this edition of the Ultimate Oldie Show.
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Yeah, Gary Puckett admitted that essentially the Union Gap recorded the same song over and over and over, and that, yes, he wanted to do more original material, and that, yes, led to breaking up with Jerry Fuller, who wrote his three top 10 hits and also produced them, and that, yes, that was a mistake separating from Jerry. Thanks so much for tuning in to the Ultimate Oldies Show. Mike Fisher with you, a fourth serving of 4-in-1. Artists who hit in the top 10 with at least 4 different records in the span of 12 or fewer months, including Gary Puckett and the Union Gap. Over You, Columbia record label, 7 on the pop chart September of 1968, and Lady Willpower, also Columbia record label, 2 on the pop charts, 26 on the adult contemporary charts, June of 1968. Love 'em or loathe 'em, Pat Boone was the second most successful recording artist of the 1950s by far. Elvis, according to the point system assigned by Billboard, had 3,410 points between 1955 and 1959. Boone was second, 2,736, well ahead of Perry Como, who was third with 1,938 points. Between April of 1955 and June of 1962, Boone scored 38 top 40 hits, 26 top 20s, 18 top 10s, and 6 number 1s. And a significant part of his catalog was built on covering black artist songs, including one composed and recorded by Ivory Joe Hunter. Here's Pat Boone, I Almost Lost My Mind, as we continue to spotlight 4-in-1 in this edition of the Ultimate Oldies Show. Well.

Frankie did a thing that night that blew me away. He put a bandana over his head and took two maracas and stuck them under his coat and would shake them and sang, "I can't give you anything but love like Nellie Letcher." Chi-Chi, baby. With that, high voice. "I can't give you anything but love." At this point, you see, I have a lot of other things happening. Bob says, "Frankie's bugging the hell out of me. What am I going to do?" I said, "Bob, look, I got this thing I got to do." I don't know what it was. It was some that now, historically, looking back, was totally unimportant. I said, "Look, you go write a song with Frankie, with that Chi-Chi voice that I just heard, and jump an octave." I said, "I don't care if you call it bananas. I don't care what you call it. But jump an octave with, so you go from his low voice to his high, so you go, I said, "I want to hear that." And I said, "Whatever it is, that's what we'll do. We'll go in and we'll make a record with that." I said, "I think that's the secret. I love it." And he came up with several ideas. He and I knocked around. Jackie Onassis was the darling of the world. No, she wasn't Onassis. She was Kennedy. She was the darling of the world. And so we were working on a song called Jackie with Jackie, you know. That didn't work out. He went home and wrote Sherry all by himself.

Bigger and bolder, they just don't come. Thanks so much for tuning in to the Ultimate Oldies Show. Mike Fisher with you, a fourth serving of 4-in-1. Artists who scored 4 or more top 10 hits in the span of 12 or fewer months, including the Four Seasons. That is the first of their 4 top 10s in that span of time. Sherry, VJ record label, top of both the R&B and pop charts on this side of the Atlantic, number 8 in the UK, as well as number 3 in Australia and number 1 in Canada and New Zealand. Pat Boone, Don't Forbid Me, Dot record label, top of the pop charts, 10 on the R&B charts, 2 in the United Kingdom, December of 1956. Friendly Persuasion, The I Love, Dot record label, 5 on the U.S. pop charts, 3 on the top of the pops in the U.K., September of 1956. Chains of Love, a cover of a Big Joe Turner number, 10 on the pop charts, September 1956. And we started the set off with I Almost Lost My Mind, a cover of a 1949 Ivory Joe Hunter selection. Dot record label, top of the pop charts, 14 in the U.K., August of 1956. Dave Marsh, in his book, The Heart of Rock and Soul, 1001 Greatest Singles Ever Made, continues about Sherry. And that plunk plunk rhythm's not half so plodding as it first seems. It just sets up the real action in the drums and tambourine, which dance their off while Frankie Valli's falsetto heads for the stratosphere. And in the Seasons, Belmonts meet Beach Boys on Maurice Williams' turf style, I hear a hint of how white R&B would have developed if John Lennon and Brian Jones had never gotten a hold of it. Music made on a scale where ambition is far less visible, but so gem-like when it shows that inevitably some wise guy in an art school would have had to pick it up and polish it. Bob Crewe was watching a 1955 Western, Tennessee's Partner, starring John Payne, Rhonda Fleming, and Ronald Reagan. He was dozing off. Payne's character slaps the blonde bombshell played by Fleming. He asks her what she thinks about being slapped. She gets up, dusts herself off, composes herself, and replies,

Bob Gaudio and Frankie were coming out of Larry Utahl's office. Larry, who had been the publisher of our Penny Nickel Dime Quarter, which started a relationship between Frank, Larry, and myself. It became a very profitable and long-lasting relationship, as a matter of fact. But they were coming out of that office and had been turned down by Larry with some masters that they had. That was my first meeting, and I asked them if I could listen to them. We were having a chat, you know, as I was waiting to get in. That time period of waiting for him, I got this whole history and that they had just been turned down. And so I took these records home, listened to them. And as a matter of fact, I liked them a lot. They didn't sound at all like Frankie Valli of To the Earth. What did come out of that was I took one of those sides and we cut a song, an old standard called Bermuda, and put it out. And it made a little bit of noise.

The first four seasons hit and was not written by Bob Crewe and Bob Gaudio. Instead, Candy Girl was composed by Larry Santos. Thanks so much for tuning in to the Ultimate Oldies Show. Mike Fisher with you, four in one, including the four seasons. Candy Girl, 3 on the pop charts, 13 on the R&B charts in August of 1963.

0: 62. A chubby checker, rightfully, could be called the king of the fad dances. Well, his Cameo Parkway recording artist label mate, Dee Dee Sharp, could stake claim to being queen of the fad dances. A song composed by Cal Mann and Bernie Lowe, featuring backing vocals by the Orlans, and generously borrowing the beat from a number one Motown hit, Please Mr. Postman, and including in the lyrics, mentioning The Lion Sleeps Tonight by The Tokens and Dear Lady Twist by Gary U.S. Bonds, well, that stamps Dee Dee Sharp as arguably queen of the fad dances. Here is Mashed Potato Time, her first of four consecutive top 10 hits in the span of less than 12 months, as we continue to spotlight that illuminating achievement in this edition of the Ultimate Oldie Show.
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You started with mashed potatoes, so logically, for a follow-up, it makes sense to have some gravy. Thanks so much for tuning in to the Ultimate Oldie Show. Mike Fisher with you, 4-in-1. Artists who enjoyed 4 top 10 hits in the span of 12 or fewer months, including Dee Dee Sharp, Gravy, Cameo record label, 9 on the pop charts, 11 on the R&B charts, June of 1962, Slow Twistin', Dee Dee Sharp, and Chubby Checker. Parkway record label, 3 pop and R&B, March of 1962, and we started the set off with her breakout hit, Mashed Potato Time, Cameo record label, 2 pop, top of the R&B charts. And number 2, In Canada, March of 1962. She was born Diane LaRue, began playing piano at an early age, and actually directed church choirs for her grandfather's and other congregations in her hometown of Philadelphia. When she was 13, her mother suffered a car accident. Diane decided to look for a job singing to help support the family while her mother recovered from her injuries. She promised, "I'll keep up with my schooling," and her grandmother gave her her blessing. She responded to an ad in the newspapers looking for backup singers. Her first job, Willa Ward Moultrie, and soon she was singing backup vocals for Lloyd Price, Bobby Rydell, Frankie Avalon, Jackie Wilson, and yes, Chubby Checker, whose Sharp credits with discovering her. She was providing backing vocals during one of his sessions, and Checker suggested to Bernie Lowe, the head of Cameo Parkway Records, that perhaps Diane would be an ideal lead singer. And Lowe agreed and was signed to Cameo Parkway Records as a solo artist, and her name was changed. Her brothers called her Dee. She sang, in D sharp, so she became Dee Dee Sharp, and had a run unlike few in the rock and roll era, including the 4th of her 4 top 10 hits in the span of less than 12 months. Here's Ride, as we continue to spotlight that unusual achievement in this edition of the Ultimate Oldie Show.

we were watching cartoon shows, trying to come up with names. And there was a show called The Bullwinkles Show. And then we all said, that's it, The Bullwinkles! With a band, you need five people who agree, right? Nah, The Bullwinkles, it sounds like The Undertakers, or it sounds like The Periwinkles from Crew, and, you know, everybody had a reason not to call us that. So eventually, we came up with, Sherman, person as well called Herman in a cartoon. And he was a bit of a nerdy character, and I said, oh, that would be great, Herman, because everyone's going for this Bobby Rydell image. Let's come up with a real nerdy character. I can wear a school uniform on stage and stuff like that, and all these ideas. Yeah, Herman's a great name. What goes with Herman? There was a guy walking through the bar who hated the band. You know, he says, call yourself Herman and the Bloody Hermits. Wow, what a great name. We can dress up in sackcloth.

like a director. He wasn't very interested in the knobs and the green knobs and all that. Leave that to Dave Siddle, I think it was, the engineer. You do that. And what he did was kind of coax performances from people. He coaxed the band into playing it much better than they could actually play. He taught me this thing about believing in the words and everything. You know, really believe that you woke up this morning feeling fine. And he said, sing it to me through the window, you know, and have fun with it and everything. You know, and it was like... And that became the way that Herman's Hermits made records.

Tom Courtney had done it in a play. This is like before video and everything, but it was unusual that introduction to a play on the television, a television play called The Lads, which was written by Trevor Peacock, who wrote Mrs. Brown, You Got a Lovely Daughter. I'd got one of my first tape recorders, some Telefunken reel-to-reel tape recorder, that I had a direct from the television because I would like to record all the music things like 6/5 Special. And I just happened to have had this version of Mrs. Brown, You Got a Lovely Daughter from the beginning of this play, just to test whether you could record music from the television. And we learned the song because it would be good at bar mitzvahs, really. You know, you could do it just as an acoustic song. There weren't very many songs that you could do acoustically. We used to do The End of the World by Skeeter Davis. No drums, just one guitar and me singing. And Mrs. Brown was the other one.

0: Mickey Most was an absolutely key part of Herman's success. His ability to pick a hit was uncanny, and once he had chosen a song, he'd book the best arrangers and session musicians and get everything ready. Jimmy Page and John Paul Jones, still a few years away from global mega stardom with Led Zeppelin, were often involved. The fact that he used session musicians did not endear him to the band, but you don't argue with that kind of track record. Thanks so much for tuning in to the Ultimate Oldies Show. Mike Fisher with you, 4-in-1. Artists who enjoyed 4 or more top 10 records on the American charts in the span of 12 or fewer months. And Herman's Hermits blows that designation out of the water. They had 7 top 10 hits in the span of 12 or fewer months in 1965, including Mrs. Brown, You've Got a Lovely Daughter, top of the pop charts April of 1965. Their version of a song originally taken into the top 10 by the Rays, Silhouettes, MGM record label, 5 on the pop charts, 3 in the UK top of the pop charts, April 1965. And we started the set off with Can't You Hear My Heartbeat, MGM, 2 on the pop charts, January of 1965. And the commentary was from Harvey Lisberg from the autobiography, I'm Into Something Good, My Life Managing 10cc, Herman's Hermits, and many more. And you also heard from Peter Noon, courtesy of the Joe Smith Collection from the Library of Congress. Keith Hopwood, rhythm guitarist and vocalist, wrote in his autobiography, A Hermit's Tale, once we had achieved a level of success that we did, particularly in the U.S., we hardly spent any time in the U.K. This, coupled with the fact that in those days, singles were released much more regularly than now, 7 singles and 2 albums in 1965, meant that Mickey sometimes prepared the tracks in our absence. We'd fly in for a couple of days, record the vocals, and then back on the road we went. In 1965, we played at least 300 days out of 365. I'm also sure there would not have been anything like the coverage there has been of this if Jimmy Page and John Paul Jones had not become half of Led Zeppelin. The Hermits went back to the cover well for their next top 10 hit, a song originally composed by Lou Adler and Herb Alpert with finishing touches added by Sam Cooke, who took it into the top 40. Herman's Hermits performed Wonderful World on the British ITV television program Ready, Steady, Go on April 16, 1965. 13 days later, Wonderful World entered the United Kingdom's top 50 singles chart at position number 26 and would peak at number 7. On June 6, 1965, the Hermits performed Wonderful World and Mrs. Brown, You've Got a Lovely Daughter on the Ed Sullivan Show. They also performed Wonderful World July 14, 1965 on the Dick Clark produced ABC Television Network weekday afternoon program Where the Action Is. And yes, it eventually went into the top 10 as we continue to illuminate Herman's Hermits 4-in-1. That is the overall theme in this edition of the Ultimate Oldies Show.
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The story is that we were under pressure to do another Mrs. Brown, You Got a Lovely Daughter. And there really wasn't another Mrs. Brown, You Got a Lovely Daughter. It was a unique, out-of-nowhere song. We didn't have any other song in our repertoire that was even like it. You know, it was just from nowhere. We were sitting around in the studio. We only recorded 3 hours at a time. You know, it was like all energy, pure energy. We remembered, you know, a guy called Joe Brown had had a hit with it in England. In the 50s, yeah. Everybody kind of knows it. Like, my grandfather had always played it, you know, at parties and stuff like that. So I kind of knew the chords, and I didn't know any of the verses. There's a whole other part of the song that we didn't know, so we didn't do it at the session. We just said second verse, same as the first. Get it over with, you know. Never believing that it would be... It was just like, well, let's give them something. If that's what they want, let's show them we can come up with one, right? We thought it was a mistake as soon as it came out, you know, because it was like the instant. Everybody loved it, and 3 weeks later hated it because you couldn't get it off the radio. It was everywhere.

Homeless Hermits made it everywhere. We went to Japan, we went to the Philippines, we went to Germany, we went to Italy, we did a tour in 65. We went France, Belgium, Holland, Germany, Switzerland, Italy, Spain, Israel, which was a big jump, that was the longest flight, Israel, Hong Kong, Philippines, Australia. We did an Australian tour, and then we did a New Zealand tour, and then we did a Tahiti, Fiji, a Mexican tour, which was a disaster. I remember we were in a hotel, we were playing to people who we'd never seen before, who didn't know us, but it was a date, you know, we did the dates that were given to us, and then we did an American tour, and then a Canadian tour, and then we did the English tour, and then we started off all over again.

You know, if you listen to our first records, all of the guitar solos are kind of country influenced. Thanks so much for tuning in to the Ultimate Oldies Show. Mike Fisher with you, putting the wraps on a fourth serving of 4-in-1. Artists not named Elvis or John Paul, George, and Ringo, who enjoyed four or more top 10 hits in the span of 12 or fewer months. And Herman's Hermits goes to the head of the class. They had seven in 1965, including Just a Little Bit Better, seven on the pop charts, also 15 in the UK, September of 1965. I'm Henry VIII, I am. MGM record label, top of the pop charts in the United States, and Wonderful World, MGM, four on the pop charts, seven on the UK charts in April of 1965. The commentaries you heard were from Peter Noon, the lead singer for Herman's Hermits, and they are courtesy of the Joe Smith Collection from the Library of Congress. Noon continues from a January 12, 2006 article in the Augusta Chronicle. Buddy Holly was country, the Everly Brothers were country, and Ricky Nelson was country. It just depends on what you call country. We called it all rock and roll. So we didn't know that Carl Perkins was a country guitar player. We thought he was a rock and roll guitar player. We thought Elvis was rock and roll. We didn't know that Conway Twitty and Johnny Cash weren't rock and roll singers. We were confused. We did black music. We did white music. We did country music. We did every kind of music. We did whatever appealed to us. And perhaps surprisingly, Noon forged a friendship with Johnny Cash from the U.S. tour in 1965. I met him on that tour in Nashville, and we went out drinking and became friends. Every time after that, when I saw him in an airport or somewhere, he would come over and say something to me. He was a very nice guy, and his wife June was a nice lady also. Noon had already been a child star on an English TV soap opera called Coronation Street. I had a typically English background, a working-class family. His father was an accountant. His mother was CEO of a company that made neon advertising signs. They made money and lost money and made money and lost money. I went to good school. My dad always said, if you ever think you're really hot, just remember your grandfather going to work. Because in my grandfather's days, people worked 10 hours. They didn't have time to go to the gym to get fit. They came home nearly exhausted. My grandfather cycled to work all of his life, working in an iron foundry and some other things. And fortunately for Herman's Hermits, they had incredible success in the United States. And Noon was able to not only enjoy musical success, but he had an opportunity to continue to pursue some acting. He appeared on TV series in the United States, such as Married with Children, Dave's World, My Two Dads, Too Close for Comfort, Quantum Leap, Laverne and Shirley, and yes, a soap opera, As the World Turns, Herman's Hermits, and their seventh of their seven records that hit in the top 10 in span of 12 months was described by Billboard as, the group has a winning and swinging rocker with hit written all over it. Cashbox described it as a rhythmic, twangy item about an unusual gal who means poison to any guy. Composed by P.F. Sloan and Steve Barry, here is a must to avoid, Herman's Hermits. 4-in-1, Ultimate Oldie Show, Mike Fisher, keep 'em smiling.

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2: This week on Listening to America with Clay Jenkinson, the explorations of Francisco Coronado. I interview Peter Stark, the author of a new book on the 1540 to 1542 exploration of Coronado in northern Mexico and the later United States. The Lost Cities of El Norte is a superb examination of an expedition that occurred 250 years before Lewis and Clark. Stark's previous book, Astoria, told the story of the American fur trade after the Lewis and Clark expedition. This book chronicles Coronado's search for the seven cities of Cibola, rumored to house untold wealth somewhere in the American Southwest. Although Coronado pledged to treat indigenous people with respect, that humanitarian impulse soon broke down. But the good news is that the Zuni Puebloan people outfoxed him at every turn, and they represent one of the first successful attempts at native resistance to white European imperialism. All of that and more on this week's Listening to America.

0: Hello, everyone, and welcome to this very special edition of Listening to America. I'm Clay Jenkins, and I have the enormous pleasure of spending this hour with Peter Stark. Peter Stark is the author of a wide range of books, probably first known for his study of Astoria, which goes all the way back. But now your most recent book, Peter Stark, The Lost Cities of El Norte, Coronado's Quest, The Unconquered West, and The Birth of American Indian Resistance. There's a handful.
1: There is a handful. You know, it's so early, it covers a lot of ground. So you got to let people know.
0: It's amazing to me. You've been kind of circling each other's worlds for a very long time. The Lewis and Clark Trail in Oregon, the Oregon Trail. And then here you are writing this book, amazingly prolific. How do you do it?
1: It's like sitting down every morning and writing. You know how you have to do it. You have to just focus. And it's, I get huge pleasure in writing these things and researching. And so it's almost, the problem is how to shut down the research and make sure the writing's going forward.
0: Telling people that are trying to write a book, at some point you just have to put a gun to your head and start writing, because if you wait till you know what you need to know, you'll never know enough.
1: You can study 1,000 years and there's always more to study.
0: But once you start writing, it'll tell you what you need to go find out, and then you do.
1: People ask me that, how do you do the research? Well, I say it's kind of a dialogue between the writing and the research. The writing, you start writing and then it tells you, oh, you need to know more about this area. And then...
0: Where's Kansas? So, all right. So, extraordinary new book. Congratulations. You know, I think of Hemingway. Hemingway said, you want to be a writer, just sit in front of a typewriter and sweat blood through your temples for 8 hours a day. It's pretty much like that. Do you prefer to write or have written?
1: When the writing's going well, like in this book, I really enjoy the writing because I feel like I'm playing the keyboard in a rock and roll band. And it's just like rocking along. And it's pure pleasure. This book was really fun, both research and writing.
0: Well, you've had a number of them under your belt, so you know what you're doing. You're not frightened of much anymore.
1: No. And kind of one of the cool things, germane to where I'm sitting right now, is that, you know, first, earlier in my career, I wrote about, you know, doing crazy adventures and, you know, paddling rivers in Africa and whatnot.
0: Survival quests and so
1: on. Survival quests. And then, you know, I decided a guy could get killed doing that sort of thing. And so I started writing about earlier people who almost got killed doing that sort of thing, early explorers. And when I made that shift and I started writing Astoria, it was like, oh, I am totally at home with this, because this is the world I grew up in. I've got books about the fur trade all around me sitting here in the family home because my father was way into it. And so it just unfolded really naturally. I felt really comfortable from just the get-go when I started writing about that early American history.
0: I've ordered a couple of your books that I have not had a chance to read. I want to read the one on survival under extreme conditions. one of my favorite books is Lawrence Gonzalez, Deep Survival.
1: Do you know that? Yeah. I blurbed that one. Mine came out just before that, and I blurbed his.
0: So I went Mount Whitney twice I've climbed it, which is, you know, it's not exactly an Antarctic expedition, but still, it's not for the faint of heart. And I had not had time to prepare. Things went wrong in my flights. My gear was lost. I had to buy stuff at a Walmart, which is just like adding pound after pound after pound to whatever you're doing. And I went up, and about a quarter of the way up, I was probably 65 at the time. These young people were saying, sir, that's an awful heavy pack. You sure you want to have all that? And I would have tossed 92% of it over the side of the trail, except that then you'd be arrested. But when I came back, Peter, I bought and read Deep Survival, and I realized I had committed all 14 ways you're sure to get yourself killed.
1: I'm sure. Well, and as you say, Mount Whitney, you know, it's not Mount Everest, but I know it's a very substantial mountain. And my brother went on a climb there with some of his son and his son's friends, and they got in real trouble. I mean, their tent blew away, and they were hypothermic, and I think maybe even suffering from some altitude sickness, because, you know, if you go from wherever your elevation is right now to the top
0: of North Dakota, so what, 2,000 feet?
1: Okay, well, then you just jumped up 12,000 feet, and it doesn't work with a human physiology to do that quickly.
0: Let's talk about your book. So most Americans know zero about this story. And here's what they know. Coronado was looking for the seven cities. He penetrated all the way into as far as Kansas, found nothing, but had an amazing experiences. They think of him as kind of a typical Spanish conquistador, swashbuckling and arrogant and violent and dismissive of native people, committing atrocities and barbarities, and then coming back with zip. What's the real story?
1: I call him the reluctant conquistador. He wasn't as committed to the game as the earlier guys, like, you know, Hernan Cortez or Pizarro. You know, Cortez knocked off the Aztec Empire and Pizarro the Incan Empire.
0: Huge achievement. So he's in the shadow of these amazing events.
1: Yeah. By the time Coronado set off with this, you know, massive expedition of thousands of people and thousands of animals and Spanish armor and banners and lances. By the time he set off in 1540, the king of Spain and the queen, to some degree, had said, okay, no more of this brutality, because the stories about what Cortez and Pizarro and the earlier guys had done got back to the royal court. And they said, we're not going to do this. I mean, you guys are not going to do this. And so Coronado's guys were sworn, including himself, on the Bible to treat the native people humanely. You know, that was literally done the day out of the first day of the expedition. Or before
0: last note, please don't be awful to the indigenous.
1: So that didn't last for very long, that humanitarian mandate. But he was living under that in a way that Cortez and Pizarro wasn't. And I really don't think that he had the same personality at all as those guys. And I kind of compare the character in some way being connected where they were born. And the earlier really hard-edged, brutal conquistadors tended to be born in Extremadura in western Spain, really hard scrabble.
0: It's actually Extremadura?
1: Extremadura.
0: That feels like a pun waiting for them to be awful people, like Extremadura.
1: Well, one translation I got from it was like the farthest wood or the farthest place anyway, but it's really hard scrabble. I mean, to this day in Western.
0: Right out, really, really out there.
1: Way out there, yeah. And so, and really dry and rocky, you know, so it's just not good land for much. You know, the brutal guys were born there and they tended to be second sons of aristocracy, and meaning they didn't inherit anything in the way of land or wealth. And, you know, they were really kind of on their own, except some old title. But Coronado, in contrast, was born in Salamanca or lived in Salamanca.
0: In 1510.
1: Yes, 1510.
0: And he was more of a gentleman and an administrator. He didn't come from the same DNA.
1: Well, I compare Extremadura, where the hardcore guys came from. It's like Appalachia. And Cortez was in... Coronado was, meanwhile, growing up in Salamanca, which is the center of learning of all of Spain and, you know, almost all, you know, one of the major centers of learning in Europe. And so, you know, there are the hushed libraries and the quiet courtyards with the fountains and the scholars scratching away on pens. And I compare it to, like, these other guys grew up in Appalachia and Coronado grows up at Oxford, England, you know, by comparison.
0: Let me just get this in context here. 1540 to 42 is this, looked it up. Queen Elizabeth was crowned in 1558. Just to give you a sense of this, Shakespeare wouldn't be born for 22 more years. We're talking about really way back here. Columbus, 1492. So we're not even 70 years after this before all this is happening.
1: I put it in context by saying it's, you know, it's almost, Coronado launched on this expedition was almost a century before the pilgrims landed at Plymouth. And, you know, that's sort of where American mythology, where our you know, history begins as a, you know, European derived nation.
0: At Jamestown or at Plymouth. And there's a huge Anglo bias in American historiography. We like our own, and we have a shadowy understanding of the Portuguese or the Spanish or even the French.
1: Exactly. Yeah, and the French. Yeah, we kind of ignore that the French actually established a settlement first up in Canada before Jamestown.
0: That doesn't count.
1: And the Spaniards had been working on establishing things in Florida. And had various failures, you know, all through the 1500s. The funny thing about we ignore that other, you know, the other empires that were coming to the Americas in favor of the British, you know, our story. In a way, it's as if American history, as it's typically taught, or was, it's beginning to change somewhat, begins on the East Coast and moves westward. There was this whole other thing coming up from the South, the European settlement of North America coming up from the South. And I was doing a radio show in Montana, and it's a, you know, like a talk radio show, and we had a caller come in and saying, well, in a way, it's the Spanish made an end run around the British. No, it was not an end run. The Spanish were saying they were going right up the middle. And so it's like there's two different concepts of America or American history.
0: Yeah. So before we take a break, I want to ask you a big whopping question. So.
1: Sure.
0: the seven cities of Samoa. That's every person in grade school begins to hear about that. That's more or less what we know. Then, you know, there's Raleigh in the 1590s searching for El Dorado in northern South America. And then you have Ponce de Leon looking for the Fountain of Youth in Florida. I mean, when you think of that, okay, Ponce de Leon, really, you think there's a Fountain of Youth out there? I mean, what were these people thinking, this kind of these grand semi-mythological quests and this notion that the world was magical?
1: Well, they thought that, and it actually paid off big time in a few cases. And I mean, in the Americas, notably when Cortez, you know, conquered the Aztec Empire, knocked off the emperor, then he's like at the apex, Cortez, at this incredibly wealthy empire. So that was like hitting a massive pot of gold unexpectedly.
0: But that's the gold standard, and the rest are going to be tested against that kind of whopping windfall.
1: There was one other, that Pizarro conquered the Incan emperor. Cortez was 1520, so this is like 30 years after Columbus. And then Pizarro was in 1536, which wasn't so far long after

0: Roman Empire and got a room full of gold. So it was like, yeah, seven wealthy cities to the north. Why not?
1: Maybe. We need to take a break. I'm talking with Peter Stark, the author of a number of books, most recent, The Lost Cities of El Norte, but also Young Washington, which I loved, Astoria, 2014, which I loved. And I want to read your book of essays about some of your wilder adventures, too. But when we come back, let's dig in a little on what brought Coronado up from the heart of Mexico into the southwest of the United States. Stay tuned, everyone. We'll be back in just a moment.

0: Welcome back to Listening to America. I'm talking with Peter Stark. Peter Stark is an adventurer, a historian, an essayist. His most recent book is about Coronado, but I first became aware of your work through Astoria, which is sort of the next thing after the Lewis and Clark expedition, which leads me to my first question in this segment, Peter. Lewis and Clark traveled light. At first, Jefferson thought one or two people. Then he said 12 to 15. Lewis tripled that. Eventually, the permanent party was 33. So that's sort of how I see exploration, a small party of sort of Navy SEALs. Then you look at Coronado, beef herds, 1,000 indigenous people, hundreds
1: of...
0: No, 2,000.
1: The estimates, they keep going up. The more research that's done, the more people are turning up on this expedition.
0: Hundreds of soldiers.
1: Yeah, so 350 or so Spanish. They're like knights. I mean, we're just after medieval time. So, you know, some of them are in full armor. One guy, aristocratic guy, has 17 horses. They don't travel light, these people. There's a whole support staff that we don't even hear about. To have that many horses, you need, obviously, a whole lot of wranglers, and there's so much support. So it was thousands of people and thousands of animals. And I calculated at my book at one point that if you strung all those people and animals nose to tail, the expedition would stretch 15 miles.
0: Horses, mules, sheep, cattle, pigs. I mean, just provisioning something like this is kind of a logistical nightmare. How did they feed themselves? How did they feed these horses and mules?
1: With some difficulty, as it turned out. It's funny that we were talking about in the first segment about how Coronado and all his men were sworn literally on the Bible to be humane to the native people. They were only like 3 weeks up the trail, up the west coast of Mexico, launching from Compostela, which is near Puerto Vallarta. And 3 weeks in, parts of the expedition got separated from each other. And one part, which I think must have been the lead part with a lot of the heavy-duty Spaniards, ran out of food. Some of the Spaniards had been trained in the school of the earlier conquistadors, and they go and raid a village for food. The native people resist them. One guy, the field master, Samaniego, chases the native warriors into an underbrush. Field master Samaniego made the mistake of not putting his visor down before he went into the underbrush. An arrow hit him directly in the eye, pierced his brain, and he died instantly. Well, the conquistador types weren't going to stand for that, so they hung 8 people right there 3 weeks after swearing on the Bible that we're going to be humane. And they had the same problem all the way up with that many people and animals, that how do you keep them fed? And as you know, if you have horses and cows, no matter what animals you have on the hoof, they have to eat something along the way. And you cannot travel with a horse on an expedition for 8 hours a day without stopping day after day, because the horse will just eventually starve to death. It needs a lot more nutrients than it can get grazing during the rest times. So they had that issue. And then as the farther north they went, the more arid the climate became, that the people they finally reached were people who lived in a

0: very arid land, they were corn irrigators. Essentially, this expedition of thousands of people could not survive without native food.
1: So this is a paradox, right? Treat the natives with the most humane respect that you can. But if you've got 1,500 people and hundreds of animals, you're going to eat by appropriating food from native people. And they're not going to do it because it's a joy or out of altruism.
0: The Spaniards, you know, they were equipped with a lot of trade goods. You know, there's somewhere that kind of trinket things that we think of with the fur trade. I think they probably had beads, but one of the things they had were little bells, little jingle bells. And I think that was a popular trade item. They were able to trade for corn. And these people, especially when they got up into what's now the Southwest, the Pueblo people, they had corn in abundance. And, you know, they had warehouses full of corn. The Spaniards would have starved to death way earlier if they hadn't finally found the Puebloan people.
1: So they were taking trinkets, like little mirrors, yeah, little bells, little rings, the usual stuff that costs almost nothing for Europeans, but is new and therefore precious to indigenous people. And for, in Lewis and Clark, some tiny little bad mirror can get you 3 bushels of corn.
0: Yeah, that's the same deal that they were swinging with the people in what's now northern Mexico and the Southwest, and all the way up to Kansas.
1: So, Peter, if we commissioned such a thing today, 1,000 or 2,000 indigenous people, 300 plus warriors in armor, all these stock animals and so on, this would be a $30 million expedition. How is this funded? Why was it so massive?
0: Well, I mean, to answer the last question first, it was so massive because they were expecting not just to go survey and make a map, you know, the way Lewis and Clark were, you know, they had a much bigger mission than that. But the main thing was to figure out, can you get to the West Coast and is there a water route? And in Coronado's case, it was to start a whole colony up to the north. I mean, one, it was to conquer whatever was up there, like they'd conquered the Aztecs and the Incas. And so they needed a huge military force. You know, they needed power. And then the idea was that they were going to settle it and establish a big Spanish colony in what they called El Norte Misterioso, the mysterious north, which at that point was literally a blank spot on the map. If you look at the maps where there's a blank spot and they draw in the dragons and there be dragons, well, that's what this map is. It's like they're, you know, animal figures in this huge blankness to the north of what's now Mexico.
1: So they're going to go on this huge quest, thousands and thousands of miles. Of course, there are going to be difficulties. And if they do find the seven cities, they loot them, presumably, and bring that back. And then they establish a permanent colony somewhere in what, Arizona? Or,
0: well, they didn't know what was up there at all. It could have been beautiful English countryside up there, which
1: Ohio, you know, right?
0: Yeah, Ohio. Well, they almost got there. But to tie this into your last question about how do they fund that, you know, the $30 million, it'd be certainly $30 million. There was a great eagerness to go on this expedition because it was like getting a part of an IPO, you know, a launch of a venture capital startup. So people were clamoring to get on it, but it needed huge funding. And Coronado was a second son from swanky Salamanca and came to New Spain, Mexico City, as a young man. And he soon married Beatrice. And Beatrice had really aristocratic blood. And she also had the third largest estate in all of New Spain. And Coronado had not a nickel. Coronado funded his expedition the time-honored way by borrowing his wife's money. So that's where it came from.
1: Amazing. So what was 1540 to 42? So about the same time as the Lewis and Clark expedition. We say 7,689 miles for Lewis and Clark. Do you have a sense of how many miles they traveled?
0: Yeah, it's kind of up to approximation because they did go all the way up. They almost got to Chicago, literally, and then back down to Mexico City. And a lot depends on the route. And they had a royal step counter, but I'm not sure he lasted the whole
1: time. They had a human odometer.
0: They had a human odometer. But, you know, it was something like directly there and back would have been at least 2,500 miles. And I think a lot more than that.
1: Yeah, I think so, too. So what was the myth? What's the seven cities? Where does it come from? And why was it so potent?
0: That's a wild story. So when the Moors came from North Africa and invaded the Iberian Peninsula, in what we know as Spain and Portugal, in 700 AD, the 8th century, and that is way back, the legend was, the story was, that there were seven bishops who had seven wealthy churches, and the seven bishops took the wealth of those seven wealthy churches, and they got in seven boats, and they headed west across the Western Ocean. I mean, nobody knew what was west across the Western Ocean. So the legend persisted for centuries that there were seven wealthy kingdoms or cities or islands somewhere to the west across the ocean. And so when this rumor came into Mexico City in 1536 that there were seven wealthy cities to the north, it was like, well, of course, we knew that. We've known that for centuries. Now let's go find them.
1: So it ties into some sort of other mythological stuff that's going on, and a dim memory of sort of the lost tribes of Israel sort of thing.
0: Yes, exactly.
1: Refugees came to the New World, and they're somewhere, and if we can find them, all that wealth is available to us.
0: Exactly.
1: It's hard for us to get our brains around this because, you know, the English story is of Plymouth and trying to grow corn, or in Virginia, learning there's no gold and then having to hammer it out and finding tobacco. It's hard for us to imagine the lust for gold. If you can get an Incan population to fill a large room with gold as a ransom, no wonder this turned people's heads. I mean, the tiniest ingot can create the California gold rush. I mean, amazing this.
0: It's amazing. And anybody in Europe and a lot of other places in the world too really valued gold. But in a way, I've thought about it that for the Incans, they had so much gold, the gold was like trinkets for the Incans, and they could trade it. And the Spaniards just had this incredible lust for gold and eventually silver.
1: So, okay, Coronado heads out looking for all this. He doesn't find it. At what point does he realize we're going to have to turn around, we got nothing here?
0: He never comes to that point. He thinks that it's still out there.
1: He just didn't get to it.
0: There were various reasons that, in effect, broke the expedition and broke Coronado. He came back 2 years later to Mexico City, and he was carried on a litter with like 100 ragged followers behind him.
1: He had fallen a disastrous fall from a horse, didn't he?
0: Yes. And he'd also been slammed on the head with a boulder by the Zuni people defending their pueblos.
1: They tossed a boulder on his head.
0: Yes. I mean, literally on his head. And he gets to the Pueblo cities that are supposed to be the seven cities of gold. And it turns out the Spaniards have been misled by the Franciscan friar scout, Fray Marcos. And instead of cities of gold, they're cities of like adobe mud and stone. But, you know, they're big settlements, but they're not the gold and shimmering.
1: Nothing to carry off.
0: There's nothing to carry off except rocks. And so Coronado, a big part of their mission from the King and Queen of Spain was to convert souls. So Coronado announces to the Pueblo that either you accept Christian fathers among you and our ways, and we will treat you with love and respect, option A.
1: Or
0: option B, you resist us, we will kill you all and make slaves of your women and children. He has to read that by law three times in Latin to the Zunis.
1: And because they know Latin, of course.
0: Yeah, of course they know Latin. Why wouldn't they? Well, the seven bishops have been around, right?
1: So he's three times reading this sort of ultimatum. Either hand it all over or things are going to go very bad for you. In Latin, three times to make it legal and binding.
0: Yes. Yes.
1: And then they respond by tossing a rock onto poor Coronado's head.
0: They respond by warning shots with their arrows. So there's a line of priests, and behind them are 300 or 400 Zuni warriors. And the Zunis are not buying this. The priests have poured down a line of cornmeal, it's like sacred cornmeal, and the meaning is very obvious. Do not cross this line. And Coronado and his huge cavalcade is backed up against this line, reading them the Requerimento in Latin three times. And the Zunis are like, whatever you're asking, the answer is no. And Coronado and his guys won't back off. And the Zunis start firing warning arrows. And one very well-aimed warning arrow pierces Fray Luis's robe and pins it to the ground. Then the Spaniards and the Aztecan warriors went crazy. And Coronado said, charge, Santiago, St. James in charge, Spain. So then the Zuni warriors get chased back up into the Pueblo, and Coronado comes after them. And these Pueblos, I mean, they're like fortresses. They're big blank walls at the bottom, traditionally. The Spaniards can't get up there, but then they find one lone ladder that's still hanging down. Like the Zunis forgot that ladder. And so Coronado, who's wearing literally a suit of gilded armor with a big plume in the helm, literally. And
1: a creature out of the Arthurian tradition. The medieval knight tradition.
0: The knight tradition still was alive. The Crusades were not that far, you know, earlier.
1: Well, we're still, what, a half a century from Don Quixote making fun of that tradition.
0: Exactly. I mean, Coronado might have been the guy he had in mind for all I know. This is very Don Quixote-esque. So Coronado starts climbing that single ladder.
1: Wouldn't he set up like a junior guy first?
0: He wanted to be the big man. He was making his name in the new world. He got part way up the ladder and this huge avalanche of rocks comes tumbling down on him and it knocks him down. And then he tries to go up again and he's part way up and like there's a huge slab of rock that's launched down and it hits him directly in the head. It knocks him totally unconscious in a dented heap at the bottom of the ladder. And the only
1: reason that's an argument for armor.
0: Yeah, without the armor, he would have been dead for sure. And the only reason he lived, and there are multiple eyewitness accounts of this, which is one of the pleasures of writing this story. There's so many good accounts. The only reason he lived is because two of his captains, armored captains, threw their bodies on top of him while more rocks came tumbling down and there were arrows going every which way. And then they dragged him off and he was knocked out for hours. And that was the first blow to the head. The second one came later. And I really think he had brain damage it's called CTE.
1: Just like NFL football players.
0: Like NFL football players, because his personality really started to change. And that was
1: yours. Wouldn't yours?
0: Yeah. If I get slammed in the head every couple of months, just how valuable are those cities of gold to me? There's so many dimensions of the story. But essentially, the Puebloans, the Zunis, you know, they make peace. Zunis are very astute, and the Puebloan people, very astute. And they send a diplomatic mission to call on Coronado, who's now, after 10 days...
1: convalescing.
0: He couldn't walk for 10 days. He gets set up on a makeshift throne in the Zuni Pueblo called Hawaku, whose mound is still there today in the Zuni Valley. And there are artifacts in the walls from this. This is all very well
1: documented
0: archaeologically. So Coronado's on his makeshift throne, and the Zuni and other Puebloan diplomats come in and call on him. And I'm saying this metaphorically, but it's basically like this. The Spaniards show them like a little gold nugget and say, do you have any of this?
1: That's what we came for.
0: Oh, that. No, we don't have any of that. But if you just keep going that way, you'll find a whole lot of it. And we'll give you a guide to get there. And so that's how they almost end up in almost as far as Chicago.
1: So this is like, get out of here. We'll lure you away into the deep heartland of North America, and at least that'll protect us.
0: Yeah, and we hope you die out there somewhere.
1: Does he get into the state of Illinois?
0: Not far from it. They ended up setting up headquarters around what's now Albuquerque, New Mexico, and Santa Fe, in the fertile Rio Grande Valley, where there were a lot of Pueblos, and they took over some Pueblos. And then they launched an expedition. They ended up going to the Texas Panhandle, the Llano Estacado, and the Buffalo Plains. They were really interested in the Buffalo Plains. Through various misrepresentations and different guides, they were pointed north from there, northeast. And, you know, one of the guides was saying, yeah, if you just keep going north and east, you'll come to this empire where the kings ride in huge canoes and there are golden bells hanging on the trees that jingle in the wind and there are gold every which way and ornaments every which way. And so that's what the Spaniards have this vision. They go northeast as far as northern Kansas.
1: Were these lies?
0: It's been widely interpreted that they were lies. Actually, the Mississippian culture centered at Cahokia.
1: Right. The mound cultures that we're all
0: familiar with. Yeah. And they, which was this huge, sophisticated civilization, very hierarchical, and there was royalty and everything else. That still existed in the Mississippi Valley. And archaeologically, it's been thought that Cahokia was gone by the time Coronado showed up. At its height, it had more people than like Paris or London. It was so big. And just recent archaeological discoveries have shown that Cahokia was still very much alive at this time. If Coronado hadn't turned back in Kansas, and he turned back mostly because winter was coming on, and he just had, at that point, 30 of his knights, and, you know, he's not going to build a little fortress out on the Kansas plains and last out to winter without A, food, B, you know, friendly relations with the natives. I mean, there was no way they were going to last. It would just be a few weeks travel due east from where he was. He would have got to Cahokia. I think it might have been a whole different story unfolding because there he'd find a hierarchical empire, unlike where the Pueblo people were, where it's very egalitarian. You know, it's the leadership is in a way flat. There's no big pinnacle. And by the same token, if he had gone just a few days travel farther north, he would have gone over what are called the Smoky Hills of Kansas, which are this cool little rise in northern Kansas. And he would have descended down and come to southern Iowa, which are, you know, of course, some of the richest farmlands in the world, corn growing. And that was another thing the Spaniards were really looking for, were fertile lands, because they could, what would they do is that, like, the various aristocrats would get a, be awarded a big domain chunk of land, and then they'd enslave the native people to work these big estates. And those, that's where like the real money was, because you could have profit year after year rather than...
1: It's a perennial sort of thing. We need to take a break. I'm talking with Peter Stark, fascinating account, one of the many stories that you're a master of. This is about Coronado, 1540 to 42. When we come back, I want to ask you about his return from all of this crazy adventure. Stay tuned, everyone. We'll be back in just a moment.

0: Welcome back, everyone, to the third segment of today's program, Listening to America. I'm talking with my friend Peter Stark. It's such a joy to have this conversation with you.
1: I have to say, likewise, it's so fun to really sit down and kick this stuff around.
0: We'll do more.
1: We've got a lot to kick around.
0: This is a 10-hour conversation.
1: It is.
0: One of these days, we need to be at the White Cliffs together. Oh. This will be my 26th year taking a group through from
1: Fort Benton this summer.
0: To the Judith Landing. And then we go up on the Low Low Trail, and we climb the Wendover Death March, you know, when Lewis decided they had to go straight up on the 15th of September. And it's the worst hike in the world. Every year I say, never again, never again. And you think, okay, Lewis and Clark suffered in the Bitterroots, and, you know, they had a tough time at the Great Falls. And compared to this, compared to the ordeal of Coronado, goodness,
1: I know it was a walk in the park compared to this.
0: How do you even hold together a group of several thousand human beings who don't speak the same languages, who have different cultural backgrounds, who the natives, what are the indigenous people doing with them anyway?
1: They're leading them astray, basically. Yes. It's a big part of the book, in a way. My favorite part is how the indigenous people reacted to this massive alien invasion in their midst, and especially the Puebloan people of what, you know, today the American Southwest, and especially in New Mexico. And they had so many strategies that one of the cool things in reading these accounts by the Spaniards, and there are a lot of accounts, after I became familiar with the accounts for a while, I can start seeing they're leaving out something between the lines here, you know, and what they're leaving out is all the Puebloan strategy that really screwed them up, that screwed up the Spaniards. For instance, there's the leading astray, you know, saying just go keep going that way and you'll find gold. And then, like, when Coronado first attacked that Pueblo and got slammed on the head with a boulder. It's literally described as a slab in Spanish. And then when his guys finally did get up into the Pueblo, they fought sort of briefly against the Zunis to get in the Pueblo. And by the time the Spaniards got in the Pueblo, the Zunis were gone. Everybody and everything of value. And the women and children had been moved out a long time ago. And the Zuni warriors just disappeared because those Puebloan societies are settled agrarian societies. So they'd been there for many centuries and had many invaders. And they have many ways to retreat. And one of these ways in Zuni, this beautiful valley in western New Mexico, is a place called Corn Mountain. And it's a sacred mountain, which is like a huge mesa top with cliffs all around it. And the Zunis could grow corn on that mesa top. They had water on that mesa top. They had, you know, structures on that mesa top. There was no way the Spaniards could get up on that mesa top. So the Zunis are like, yeah, well, stay as long as you want. We're fine up here. They had a way of, like, disappearing these Puebloan people.
0: So they outfoxed these.
1: That is the word. They completely outfoxed these guys.
0: And there's nothing to loot then when they finally get into the Zuni Pueblo. You know, they could ruin it, but there's nothing to take away. There's no gold. No. There's no silver.
1: And they can rebuild it the next day, you know. Zunis could. And they were fine. There were many atrocities committed, especially during the winter. He spent two winters in the Zuni Pueblos around, you know, in the Rio Grande Valley around Albuquerque and Santa Fe. And there were a lot of atrocities committed then. And it's called the Tehuish War. It's such a wild thing. It's an event that it's known as the first named war between Europeans and indigenous people in North America in 1540-42. So the Puebloans resisted that. Another outfoxing thing they did is they raid the horses. And the horses are corralled during the winter near some of the Pueblos. And the Puebloans break loose the horses. That's hitting them where it hurts. Of course, they had 1,000 horses on this expedition. They couldn't break them all loose. So that was another strategy.
0: Is this when the horse came to the Zuni and the Pueblo?
1: I believe it is. I totally believe it is. That there's been, you know, that's been debated for a long time. A century ago, it was said that Coronado brought the horse. And then more recent scholarship said, oh, no, it came much later. And now there's archaeology that shows the horse was actually domesticated by Indians up in northern Wyoming. Now, you probably know this, that they've uncovered horse skeletons with bridle bit marks and things all the way back, you know, to late 15, early 1600s. And so you bring 1,000 horses up to the Southwest and the native people break loose a bunch of them. I'm sure there were plenty of horses that got out with this Coronado expedition.
0: And yet, Peter, think of it. Imagine being an indigenous person. Maybe the dog has been domesticated. And suddenly this creature, this gigantic, swift, skittish, powerful creature, the horse, appears in your world. It had to be a heady experience.
1: It had to be overwhelming. And they when they first saw them, they were like, wow, what are these? You know, they'd probably heard that the Spaniards had these like big dogs, you know, that the word had come up from all the way from Mexico, because there were trading routes going all the way down there. You know, until you saw one in actuality, it was only an abstract concept. And they're armored horses. They, you know, that like they're calling them big metal dogs that show up. I compare it to like showing up with a column of battle tanks coming into your Puebloan community because
0: or elephants with Hannibal. I mean, these
1: are elephants with Hannibal. Yeah, exactly. That was one of the big things that, or maybe the biggest thing that enabled Cortez and Pizarro to do their conquests of those empires, Incan and Aztec, is because the Spaniards were almost impervious on the horses and they could just mow down native warriors. And of course, those Spaniards recruited a lot of enemies of the Aztecs and enemies of the Incas to back them up.
0: Yeah, it's like Custer with his Crow Scouts, right?
1: All right.
0: So Peter Stark, Lost Cities of El Norte, the subtitle intrigues me. Coronado's Quest, that's a very powerful word, of course. The Unconquered West and the Birth of American Indian Resistance. So I'm guessing you would not have written that book or titled it in that way in 1980. Let's talk about your evolution as a scholar, thinker. Today, we're very much interested in Native American resistance in a way that, you know, as you know from the Lewis Clark story, Native Americans were just bit players in the story until very recently, until James Rhonda revolutionized that story.
1: Well, right. Yeah, James Rhonda did, yes. And so I think there's so much more attention paid to what else was going on rather than the single, you know, kind of European, Eurocentric lens through which everything, exploration in particular, was viewed.
0: You know, we're recording this just a few weeks before the 250th birthday of the United States, July 4, 2026, from July 4, 1776. I just did the math, Peter. The Coronado story is 484 years old, and we're marveling that we've been around for 250 as a republic. So this is really another part of the change, right? That we have thought of American history in such Eurocentric and even Anglocentric terms. Meanwhile, there's St. Augustine in Florida. There's all this going on in New Spain. You've got this going on. This is every bit as interesting as the Lewis and Clark story, and yet it doesn't have a tenth, not even a single percentage of interest that Lewis and Clark have.
1: I'm trying to change that. I don't want to undermine you.
0: No. I mean, I'm thrilled about your book.
1: Yeah, no, I'm joking, but yeah, and I think, well, there's been such a focus on Lewis and Clark. I mean, it's an amazing expedition and has so much drama, and it's, you know, with good reason there's such a focus on it, and it was so successful. When I tell the story about the historians going to the West Coast, I say, well, you know, it's the expedition right after Lewis and Clark, they had around 30. One guy died of appendicitis. The historians had 140. 70 died various violent deaths. It was a whole different program. So likewise with this expedition, because it was a failure, I think. Lewis and Clark, huge success. And so, you know, our story, we tend to focus on our great successes and make celebrity stars out of those who are the progenitors of these moments in history, where Coronado came back a broken man and an utter failure.
0: So he ran through his wife's estate. He doesn't find the seven cities. He comes back probably with PTSD and worse. He's brought in on a litter. I can imagine that there's some tough reporting that's going to come back to Spain and back to one's spouse.
1: This is where I love, you know, reading some of these Spanish chroniclers. So one of the main chroniclers is a guy named Castaneda. And he says, in describing Coronado coming back to Mexico City, he said, and Viceroy Mendoza did not greet him warmly.
0: Understatement of the year, right? How many died? How many died on this expedition? Do we know?
1: Well, it's hard to tell that
0: a bunch.
1: A lot. And I think they under the accounts underreported, but the expedition, it just deteriorated as it was returning to Mexico, which, you know, took months and months. And, you know, some were dying by poison arrows, you know, coming in from the rear, and some of various other things. Quite a few of the Spaniards just dropped out in what they called Nueva Galicia, which would be that kind of northwest Mexico, you know, around that Puerto Vallarta and north of there, up into Sinaloa, actually. That was like the new frontier for New Spain at that time. And so a lot of these Spaniards dropped off to become like frontier settlers in that region. And the Aztecan warriors, there were so many of them. Some actually did stay up in what's now New Mexico. And so it's believed that there's some mixture up there.
0: There's some remnants there. So just a couple of quick things. Hey, we're going to run out of time here. But a side trip encounter to the Grand Canyon and the misconception about the size of that river.
1: More craziness. So when Coronado's on his makeshift throne in Havoku, he sends out three reconnaissance expeditions, and one to the west, where there's either they think they're going to find an ocean or they're going to find a big river, they're told. And you've got to bear in mind, they're thinking that China is right around here somewhere. And so it could be just like right over that set of mountains.
0: Wow.
1: And they're guided by the Hopi, actually, west. And the Hopi are saying, yeah, there's a big river. You know, the Hopi are like, yeah, okay, dudes, we'll guide you that way. But it's, you know, whatever the Hopis are saying, they're not promising anything. And they finally come to this edge.
0: And
1: they look down. And there's this little teeny river way down on the bottom. And they think it's like a little stream down
0: like
1: there.
0: Six feet wide or something.
1: Yeah, it's like literally, they think it's 6 feet wide. And that they're just going to ride their armored horses down and cross the river. And then Cardenas sends three of his most agile Spaniards down. And they spend all day going down. And they finally drag themselves up, you know, exhausted late in the day. And they said, there's no way we're going to cross that. We didn't even get a third of the way down.
0: They didn't even get down to the bottom of the canyon.
1: No, they got nowhere near the bottom of the canyon. And there's this great quote, you know, that's why I love these eyewitness descriptions. And the three guys, the agile guys who come back up, they say to their buddies, like, no way. And the buddies are like, well, why isn't there a way? And then the three say, well, you see that little thumb of rock down there? How big do you think that is? And their buddies say, well, maybe the size of a man. And these three guys say, no, it's the size of the tower of the Cathedral of Sevilla, which is like 200 feet.
0: There's one comeuppance. They also encounter the Great Plains.
1: Yes.
0: I have a special deep fondness for the Great Plains. It's just such a strange part of the world. And they encounter bison in innumerable quantities.
1: Exactly.
0: Is this one of the first European verifiable accounts of the bison?
1: It is. It is. And that as far as I know, and I keep looking around for other examples, but the Coronado's expedition, they were the first to see the Grand Canyon, Europeans, of course, first to see the Rocky Mountains, and first to see the Buffalo Plains, as they call them. And the great herds of bison. Yeah, they were blown away by the herds of bison and by the native people who could hunt them with bow and arrows.
0: On foot.
1: And also, that was another, you know, there's so many cool dimensions to the story, but the Great Plains dimension. When you're reading the accounts, you don't get a sense that the Plains tribes ever felt threatened by these guys because... I mean, in any serious way. I mean, I'm sure they were like blown away by the size of it, but they if they felt threatened, they would just like fold up their teepees, you know, attach their trois-voix to their dogs and move on. And the Spaniards were like, oh my God, those guys just disappeared. And, you know, they had no idea where the natives went. So they couldn't really attack them even if they wanted to.
0: So much space to disappear into. They were on their home court. Yeah. You know, it's a bit like the story in Cheyenne Autumn of the troops trying to chase down the Cheyenne when they're escaping back to Montana, and the Cheyenne just walk around them at all times. They find ways. They disappear. They know what they're doing, and the Europeans are slow, laborious, you know, et cetera. So, and there's prairie dog, right? They meet prairie dogs, so that had to freak them out too.
1: Yeah, I'm not aware of any accounts of prairie dogs directly, but they surely did.
0: Of course, you can't be in the plains without
1: right, exactly.
0: This sort of reminds me of Henry Kissinger's famous statement, which is echoing in Iran at this moment, that for the natives to win, they just don't have to lose. But for the Europeans to win, they have to win. They lose if they don't. And so he comes with this massive invasive force. Any commitment to humanitarianism disappears pretty quickly. There are atrocities, and yet the natives outfox them, they outmaneuver them, they send them on wild goose chases. The subtitle of the book, Native Resistance, is a serious part of your study.
1: It is, and this failure of Coronado's had long-term consequences for, you know, North American geopolitics. And another Spanish expedition, you know, a significant one, didn't come back into what's now the U.S. for another 60 years after Coronado. I call it the Puebloan resistance. And it's in a way, the Puebloan people formed a virtual blockade and made it really difficult for the Spaniards to come up. And likewise, when the Spaniards did finally settle there, they established Santa Fe, and it's like 1609, right around Jamestown. Some decades later, the Puebloan people revolted and in mass and threw the Spaniards out, sent them back to Mexico or killed them all.
0: 1680s, right? The famous
1: Pueblo. So, yeah, 1680, Puebla is called the Pueblo Revolt, exactly. Right. And then it's my contention that because the Spaniards never were able to settle in any significant way what's now the American West or the Southwest. I mean, they barely stepped foot into the American West. They did establish Santa Fe, but that was a very small, single settlement. It was a very light colonization.
0: And then there were California missions and rancheros that came later.
1: In the 1770s, more or less, is when the missions came up the coast. So that's 200 years after Coronado, more than. And so it's my contention that when the U.S. westward movement finally got cooking, you know, right around 1800, that it had taken the Europeans, the British, and then Americans, basically 200 years to get from the Atlantic coast to the Mississippi River. This is all roughly speaking. So they get to the Mississippi, you know, the first settlements get near the Mississippi River around 1800. And then it took the Americans less than 50 years to get from the Mississippi River to the Pacific coast. And one big reason for that, I mean, there were Indian tribes and, you know, Comanches, very resistant Indian tribes, but the Spaniards had no colonial presence that was going to stop the American westward movement in any serious way, and it didn't. And so, you know, I think it's my contention that one of the reasons that, you know, the U.S. claims land all the way to the Pacific coast is because there was no European empire there to stop.
0: Just to close, we have to stop. I'm so sorry. But, Peter, this would make Thomas Jefferson very happy because he believed that the Spanish were in decline, that they were holding the West for us until such time as we were ready to take it. I don't know what he knew about Coronado, probably not much, but he would have been thrilled that that expedition sort of just flamed out and didn't have any permanent influence on the Southwest.
1: Exactly. Yeah, I can imagine. I mean, Jefferson, as you very well know, was thinking about this stuff all the time, like what's going to go on in the West. And here's this kind of mess of the Spanish down there and never really gels. So before we close out, I have to invite you to come on my new podcast, which is called Last Empty Places.
0: And hey, I live in one.
1: Yeah, that's, you are an expert.
0: And I'm ready. I'm ready.
1: And it's both kind of a geographical and metaphorical exploration of unknown terrain.
0: Say when, we will do this. Peter Stark, the author of The Lost Cities of El Norte, Coronado's Quest, The Unconquered West, and The Birth of American Indian Resistance. To our listeners, we'll see you all next week for another important edition of Listening to America.
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1: Hola, ¿qué tal? 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
2: Little babies and potted plants, the stationary, the helpless, the hardest working beings in the room.
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1: Good morning. 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
2: Good morning and welcome to the Friday edition of The Point. It is July 24th and I'm Claire Meredith. Thanks for sharing your morning with me. Here in Central Oregon, we have 24/7 access to mental health care, and too many of us don't know about this. Today, we hear from Nicole Keith of the Deschutes County Stabilization Center. She tells us about the life-saving services they provide at their Bend facility and through their mobile crisis team. Quick heads up, some parts of this conversation could be emotionally challenging for some, so please know that if you or someone you know are in crisis, you can call or text 988 for immediate support. Deschutes County residents can also call 541-322-7500. Here's our conversation. Oh.

0: My friend Adam sings Elvis's If I Can Dream at a karaoke night on July 20th, 2023. 3 days later, he died by suicide. I didn't know Adam all that well. I hadn't known him all that long. But he was someone I really cared about. On the 3-year anniversary of Adam's passing, I'd like to remind our community that it's okay to ask for help. We have an amazing resource right here in Central Oregon. Nicole Keith is program manager of the crisis team at Deschutes County Stabilization Center. She tells us about the much-needed services they provide and how we can access them. Nicole Keith, thank you so much for coming by the studio today.
1: Yes, thank you for having me.
0: I always like it when guests start off by just telling us a little about themselves. Who are you and what do you do?
1: Yeah, I am a licensed professional counselor with Deschutes County Behavioral Health. I'm currently the program manager of our crisis program services. I've been in the field for about 10 years, including my internship, and have been with Deschutes County for the last 8 years.
0: Oh, nice.
1: I first started on our mobile crisis team. I actually got into the crisis field because I had an injury at my first job from a client and wanted to learn how to help those folks in crisis. Because in the office of the 4 or 5 clinicians that were available, no one knew what to do. So it felt like a really undereducated part of our field from grad school that I was like, I want to do this. Of course, after some therapy myself, because that was traumatic in and of itself. But I watched the mobile crisis postings at Deschutes County for a few months and applied and haven't looked back since.
0: Wow. Wouldn't it be awesome if everyone in this world coped by helping others in crisis?
1: Yeah, it would be lovely. We'd have a lot less of them.
0: Exactly. And I'd like to hear a little bit more about the Deschutes County Stabilization Center and the crisis programs.
1: The Deschutes County Stabilization Center opened in 2020, just after the start of COVID here. Yeah. And then we went 24/7 in October of 2020, and it's been that way since, which is an amazing feat and speaks to the dedication of our staff. Prior to that, we only had crisis walk-in services from 8 to 5, because we know that's when crises happen.
0: Oh, yeah, only between 8 to 5.
1: We had a mobile crisis team at that time, but not a place you could go to 24/7. Mm-hmm. And so we are a voluntary crisis walk-in center 24/7, 365 days a year. We have staff there. And our staff look like anywhere from a behavioral health technician being at the front desk, someone to greet you who has worked in the behavioral health field before, can help fill out paperwork, can get you water or a snack. And then we have peer support specialists on site 24/7. So someone with lived experience that has maybe gone through their own crisis or has their own experience within the behavioral health field that lends to them being just someone to talk to who might be able to share their story to help someone through their own crisis, because not every crisis requires my credential or a therapist. Yeah. However, we do have therapists on site 24/7 as well.
0: That's good.
1: And case managers. So it's really a team effort and multidisciplinary team. And then our staff have a supervisor on call 24/7, as well as my supervisors.
0: And then this mobile crisis team, what all do they do?
1: Yeah, that's a great question. A lot of folks don't know about mobile crisis services, but they've been around in our county for almost 20 years.
0: Wow.
1: Maybe more than 20 years. We've just evolved as a program, and Deschutes County has been a leader in crisis services throughout the state for a while now. But our community crisis response team expanded from our previous services in 2023. Prior to that, we were only responding with law enforcement, and they were just calling us directly. Now our teams are directly on the computer-aided dispatch system. So how 911 dispatches police, they can also dispatch us.
0: That is brilliant.
1: Yeah. We don't always need law enforcement for every crisis.
0: Exactly. Cops are great for a lot of things, but they're not really trained to kind of handle, for lack of a better word, a person who's having a mental health crisis.
1: Yeah. And our team does actually provide crisis intervention training for law enforcement.
0: Thank you for doing that.
1: Yeah. And most of our officers locally are trained and go through that, which is amazing for our area. And I hear from officers often that they really love what we can do because they can then go back to solving crimes going and intervening on crimes, traffic citations.
0: Yeah, like the things that they actually are trained to do.
1: Yeah.
0: If somebody's fallen and they broke their back, you call an ambulance. So if somebody is wanting to harm themselves or having something else that's going on with their mind, why not have a brain ambulance of sorts?
1: Yeah, exactly.
0: And you're it.
1: Yeah, we are it. We can't go lights and sirens to any call.
0: Yeah, that would be fun, though.
1: Yeah, it would be. I have done ride-alongs where we've gotten to, but we can respond, like, per the state rules around mobile crisis, only to scenes that are safe. So they have a lot of safeguards in there for my team who aren't tactically trained, who aren't carrying weapons, to make sure that their safety is upheld too. And that's part of why we have an on-call supervisor all the time, as well as myself being on call, just in case my staff going out to these calls are ever like, should we not?
0: Yeah.
1: We regularly consult with law enforcement around that too, because they're tactically trained, so they might see or hear or think of something about a scene that we might not. So there's a lot of collaboration and community effort to support this program.
0: And who is this mobile crisis team? How do you get involved with that?
1: Our mobile crisis team makeup is the same as our stabilization center. So all of our staff are integrated under this one crisis program. They might be seeing people at the stabilization center who came there voluntarily, or they might be going into the community seeing people who are either getting arrested or going to the hospital, because we don't know if it's behavioral health or criminal.
0: Yeah.
1: And we're there to help kind of figure that out. And they all require a certain level of training per the state to be certified.
0: Do you need a psych degree to be a peer support specialist, or
1: a peer support credential? Usually can just go through a certification process to become either a traditional health worker, a certified recovery mentor. Our other credentials sometimes require a certain number of years within the behavioral health field to be a case manager, or there's a degree path where you can have your bachelor's in a behavioral health related field.
0: The peer support thing, it sounds like it's relatively simple for someone who maybe wanted to find meaning or cope with their own mental health struggles by helping others, but maybe didn't want to go back to college and have a gajillion dollars worth of student loans.
1: Yeah. And peer supports, the research shows, are really valuable to our field.
0: Yeah.
1: Engagement in services increases by like 200% when you involve a peer support in treatment. Just knowing you're not alone going through this and being able to say, like, I've been there too, is so valuable. Community support is what helps communities feel safer.
0: A lot of people might be afraid to get help because it's like, well, does that make me a weirdo?
1: Yeah.
0: So you have this peer support specialist and you're like, well, they don't seem like a weirdo. Maybe it is okay that I'm going to go talk to a therapist.
1: Getting help, yeah.
0: Yeah. And how is Central Oregon doing with our mental health?
1: The behavioral health field overall and across the state is, we have more need that we have availability. It doesn't matter if we're talking mental health or substance use or both, or even just housing resources. Across the board, we are under-resourced and could benefit from more levels of care to help people get access to the right level of care sooner, because not everyone needs just an outpatient therapist. Some people need inpatient, and then they can reintegrate into the community. One of the efforts Deschutes County has been working on for a long time is getting a child psych facility over Central Oregon, because as of now, all of the youth that need inpatient care have to go over the mountains to the valley. And that's hard then to treatment, discharge, and plan for what it's going to look like when you go home and have your family be involved, who may or may not having to be traveling back and forth. We are actively working on that and building a facility here in Central Oregon.
0: Oh, I can't wait till that happens.
1: Me too.
0: I've heard some alarming statistics, just kind of seen some headlines that made me go, what? So apparently there's been an increase in drug overdoses recently. And I saw this was an article that somebody shared on Reddit. Maybe it's not legit, but it said that Bend was recently ranked 11th nationally in alcohol-related deaths for people 65 and older.
1: Yeah.
0: So our seniors.
1: Mm-hmm.
0: It's a beer town. We have our brewery on every corner, and we take so much pride in them. And I, myself included, I love our local beer. And speaking of headlines, I'd seen another one last year that said that Bend was ranked the drunkest city in Oregon. And, you know, we laugh about that, but beneath some of this heavy drinking, a lot of us might really be hurting.
1: I would probably want to look at the research behind these articles to know a little bit more. But I do think that from what I've seen in my experience, particularly in crisis work, most people use substances to cope with something. Most of the time, substances are used to enhance or change your mood. But when that addiction forms, it can really, really become challenging then to seek help and get help.
0: Since a lot of us really are hurting, do you have any tips for how we as a community can lift each other up?
1: I think joining in community is the biggest way for that. Asking people, not being afraid to say, hey, are you okay? And then knowing where to help people turn to when they're not. Being able to find the information that you might need to pass on to someone and feeling comfortable asking those hard questions can be really helpful.
0: Yeah. And people can just walk into the stabilization center and be like, hey, I need help.
1: Yep. Our lobby, you can just walk right into 24/7 and just say, hey, I need to talk to someone.
0: That's beautiful.
1: We have a 23-hour respite unit. It's really an observation unit where if someone's crisis does need more time, they can stay there. They can continue working with our team, figure out what's needed next, get some rest, maybe a shower. And it's a safe unit where, you know, we don't allow any unsafe objects in there. They can take their own medications and put them in a locker in there, but our team's checking in every 15 minutes with them. They can talk with a peer support or a therapist for longer if they need to. And then we're working on a plan for what is next. Maybe we can't find you that resource right now, but let's work on finding it for you.
0: Yeah, you're there. And there's, of course, also our local crisis line, which we're so lucky to have. I've used it on my show quite frequently because I got to give little trigger warnings sometimes. And I think I have it memorized, 3227500 extension 9.
1: Correct. You nailed it.
0: But what I don't know is what exactly happens when you call that number.
1: Lines for Life answers that number, which is also our 988 provider here in Oregon.
0: Okay. What is 988?
1: 988 is now a national number for people to call in crisis. So instead of having to call 911 when people don't know where to turn, they can also call 988 if it's not a criminal in nature, there's not a medical emergency, or there's not a fire. But 988 is a number now that anyone could call from anywhere, and it should be able to connect you to your local crisis line. They've now developed geolocation so that people that might not have a Bend, Oregon area code calling from here, they'll still know are here if they couldn't tell them that, and could connect them to local resources. So a qualified clinician would likely answer that phone and just talk to you, figure out what's needed next and try and help intervene.
0: So I'm in crisis. Mm-hmm. I got to call the number, but I'm worried. Like, if I call this number, are they going to lock me up, involuntarily commit me?
1: Well, involuntary commitment in Oregon is a very high bar to get to. So you call that number, they might connect you to local resources, or they might be so worried about you that they want our team to go out. So then Lines for Life would contact our local CCRT team and be like, hey, we think this person needs support. If it's imminent and they think that there are life-saving measures needed, they're going to call back to 911 and route that directly to emergency services so they can get there quicker. But then that's the beautiful thing about the way we've set up our system here in Deschutes County. Then 911 can also be like, oh, hey, we think this would be beneficial for CCRT, even if we need to send medics or law enforcement immediately. It really depends on the crisis. And we train our staff of individualizing crisis care or any type of client care. It needs to fit what is happening today for that person. Even if I saw you yesterday, today might be something different. So we may not need to bring law enforcement this time. It could be just our team. Sometimes law enforcement calls us out when someone's like, I don't want help, but they need it. We're still going to try to do that in a voluntary, caring way every time. One, we're legally required to. But two, because it has the best outcome when someone's seeking care for themselves. We only, from the Stabilization Center, send 2% of the people we see to the hospital involuntarily.
0: And that's great.
1: We're going to try everything else first to see if we can keep people safe and keep them in their community, because that's what the research has shown works best to keep people engaged in care, is let's keep you connected to those resources, not remove you from them, and then put you right back in the same situation.
0: And it sounds like the police aren't even always notified about crisis line callers either.
1: Police will only be involved if there's a safety situation for my team needing them on the scene or if they need to transport to the hospital involuntarily.
0: That's great. And if I were to call the hotline, is it confidential? Like, are you going to tell my boss?
1: No. The only time that confidentiality is not protected in the same way with behavioral health and crisis is if there's safety concerns. Yeah. If we need to break confidentiality to keep someone alive, then that's going to be done. But otherwise, no one else should be finding out.
0: Oh, and by the way, I'm only 15. Will you tell my mom and dad?
1: Depends.
0: Yep.
1: If you're 14 or older, you can seek your own mental health care without parent involvement in the state of Oregon. They don't need to consent. Legal guardians do not need to consent for your care. We are legally obligated to try and involve them at some point in the care. And if you're any crisis, just like if you're an adult, if you're any age, we're going to involve someone if there's a safety concern. But if someone 14 walks into the stabilization center voluntarily, they can meet with a clinician. We may or may not end up having to call that legal guardian.
0: I did not know that.
1: Yeah.
0: And maybe I'm doing okay, but I'm just really worried about my best friend. Would that number be appropriate to call?
1: Yeah, the crisis line number would be appropriate to call. The stabilization center would be appropriate to go to. And we talk with people all the time about like, hey, these are your options. This is where we can kind of provide some education support when you should call, when you shouldn't, and how to get them care. Because sometimes it's folks really not knowing how to help or how to ask. And then sometimes it's like, oh, they were refusing care and we need to kind of give you information so you know what's going on because they're not going to tell you.
0: Sounds like you have a lot going on and the stabilization center is wanting to grow and expand and help even more people. Are there any ways that we as a community can help you guys?
1: We have been working really hard for sustainable funding for a long time. We apply for grants regularly. We have local contributions from our law enforcement partners, our 911 partners to help sustain this effort. So the support in and of just recognizing the need for the service in the community is helpful and talking to people about it.
0: Yeah.
1: And it's something that you want to advertise, but also not a lot of people talk about crises because they might not think that people need it because until you do, you don't necessarily talk about it.
0: Remind us one more time, if we are interested in getting services for our mental health, where do we go? How do we find you? Who do we call?
1: The Deschutes County Stabilization Center's information is all online. We have our own webpage under Deschutes County Behavioral Health. Our phone number is 541-585-7210 and could call that and just ask, hey, how do I get engaged in services?
0: If we want to just walk in, is that 24/7?
1: Like it is.
0: 4 o'clock in the morning and
1: 4 a.m. You can show up. You can call and ask like, hey, I can't find a way there. We'll figure it out with you.
0: That's amazing. And you'll help people get there. I mean,
1: yeah, we don't want there to be barriers to care. We want anyone to walk in and we will help them get to whatever's next.
0: I'm just so grateful that we have you and our whole crisis team.
1: Yeah, I mean, my team jokes with me because the reason I got into this work is I love it. I still would be doing it. I have to face my desk in my office away from my window because I would be out there working with them if I could. But really, my role is to support the work they're doing because they're doing an incredible job. Our team, when we opened the Stabilization Center, grew, almost doubled overnight. And now I think we went from a team of 6 on our mobile crisis with a few other staff that were a part of different teams to now we have nearly 40 staff on

0: Look at that. You are finally on the radio. Seriously, guys, if you're struggling, please get help. I may not know you, but I do know that this world needs you. Thanks again to Nicole for joining me this week. Nicole Keith is Program Manager of the Crisis Team at Deschutes County Stabilization Center. For more information, you can go to deschutescounty.gov and find Crisis Services on the menu tab. You can also give them a call at 541-585-7210. And you are listening to 88.9 KPOV Bend. Switching gears, we're going to take a little break, and Mike Fisher gives us some high desert trivia.
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0: The answer is B. Carolyn Davidson designed the swoosh in 1971 while a graphic design student at Portland State University. 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
1: Oh, that was a good one. Thanks, Mike. Hey, who is ready for the Sisters Folk Festival? 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You can purchase tickets and check out the schedule at sistersfolkfest.org. Ooh, I'm really excited for that. And that is about all the time that we have for today's edition of The Point. Coming up next is the Shortwave Report, followed by Guitar Showcase with Jim Burns. Monday morning listeners hear the Skeptoid Files, followed by Democracy Now! Oh, and hey, will you just get to the point? Tune in Monday through Friday at 7 a.m. and 9 a.m. on KPOV. 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Our theme song is Zigga Boogaloo by Nicholas Payton. Have a great weekend, everyone. Don't forget to love each other.

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1: I'm Dr. Anthony Lizowitz, and this is Climate Connections. In Atlanta, an overgrown and neglected railroad corridor is becoming a shady walking and biking path. When complete, the Atlanta Beltline will form a 22-mile loop around the city, linking parks, affordable housing, art, businesses, and public transit. And hundreds of different types of plants and trees will surround the path, forming the world's longest linear arboretum.
2: And it's a way that people can get through 45 neighborhoods, either by bike or by foot, that is going to be completely shaded.
1: Greg Levine is executive director of the nonprofit Trees Atlanta, which manages the arboretum. He says the design incorporates both old-growth trees and new tree plantings. As climate change causes more extreme weather, these trees will help keep the city cool on hot days, and they'll filter stormwater when it rains. They'll also create habitat for wildlife.
2: In the evenings, you can hear insects. If you get there early in the morning, there's birds flying all around.
1: More than half of the arboretum has already been built, and signs, artwork, and docent-led tours on the path teach people about the trees and the ecosystem as they enjoy the winding oasis of greenery. Climate Connections is produced by the Yale Center for Environmental Communication. To learn more about climate change, visit climateconnections.org.
3: When life gives you grapefruit, blech! This is Sandra Tsing Lo with the lowdown on science. Bitter fruits can be hard to enjoy. Citrus grown in colder climates is extra bitter. If only there was a way to turn bitter into sweet. Well, Elena Plesser and team at the Institute of Plant Sciences crossed a bitter grapefruit with a sweet mandarin. They pinpointed a single gene that produces the bitter-tasting compound. By inserting a mutation in this gene, they'd removed all the bitterness from the grapefruit. Yum! Citrus fruits can help prevent infections and support the immune system. Now, citrus from colder regions can keep all those sweet benefits. What do you mean it's supposed to be a grown-up taste?
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1: You're listening to the Skeptoid Files, the show that separates fact from fiction, science from pseudoscience, real history from fake history, and helps us all make better life decisions by knowing what's real and what's not. I am your host, Brian Dunning. What do cow farts, goat burps, fracking, and coal production all have in common? It turns out that all of these are significant contributors to methane emissions. And why should we care about methane? Well, you may be surprised to know that methane is a whole lot more effective at trapping heat in the atmosphere than carbon dioxide, at least in the short term. Carbon dioxide is still king for lingering a whole lot longer, but should we be paying more attention to what's going on with methane? Today we're pulling two episodes from the Skeptoid Files that will help us answer that question. We'll begin with why you need to care about methane in the first half of the show, and then for the second half, we'll zoom in on those cow farts we've heard so much about and see if there's anything we can do to make this situation a little less stinky. That's coming up right here and right now on the Skeptoid Files. You're listening to Skeptoid. I'm Brian Dunning from Skeptoid.com. Why you need to care about methane. The causes of climate change are important to those seemingly few of us who note that extreme weather events get more common and deadly and expensive every year. That glaciers are permanently disappearing worldwide. That ice sheets at the poles are becoming smaller. That our local weather events, be they flooding, drought, heat waves, or ice storms, are worse every year. That industries like agriculture are being permanently disrupted, and that the economic effects of all these are promising to pile up higher and higher and send us all right back into the Stone Age. And we've probably noticed that among all the talk of fossil fuels, carbon dioxide, the hockey stick graph, and the need to stop burning oil and coal are a few quiet mentions of methane. Sometimes we hear that it's the most potent greenhouse gas of all, which makes us scratch our heads wondering that if that's true, then all the talk wouldn't always be about carbon dioxide and fossil fuels. So today we're going to find out what's up with methane and what is the latest and greatest state of our knowledge of where methane fits into the climate change emergency, if it even really does at all. The short answer is that it does, and in a uniquely crucial way. As a greenhouse gas, methane actually has a bigger impact on short-term global warming than does carbon dioxide. Each year, the atmosphere has more and more methane in it, and that's accelerating warming much faster than would CO2 alone. And one reason that's so crucial is that if we could reverse that increase in methane, such a reversal would do more than anything else to slow global warming. Potentially even slow it enough that we could keep the Earth's temperature from rising above the targets set in the Paris Accords. So, yeah, you do want to care about methane. A lot. Now let's go into the details of why. Here's my best metaphor for the difference in how methane and carbon dioxide affect climate change. Imagine we're all sitting together on a gigantic rocket sled, and the farther that sled goes is how high above pre-industrial temperatures the climate will get. Ideally, we want that sled to be stopped, but it's powered by two big rocket motors into which we keep dumping fuel, and that rocket sled is going to keep going as long as the fuel lasts. One of those motors is powered by carbon dioxide. It has a small nozzle and so has less thrust. However, it takes a really long time to burn through the fuel. When we add carbon dioxide to it, that motor will burn for centuries with a long, slow, steady thrust. But the second motor is powered by methane, and it has a much larger nozzle. When we add methane to it, it burns explosively, snapping all of our necks back with rib-crushing acceleration. But it burns through that fuel very quickly. Methane that we add to it only lasts for decades. But during that short burn, the methane motor drives us much farther down the track. So in the big picture, carbon dioxide is what really determines our ultimate fate. But in the foreseeable short term, methane is where we have the most ability to throttle between the best and worst case scenarios. So what is it about methane that gives it this great power? Two things. Its tremendous effectiveness as a greenhouse gas, combined with its short lifespan. Once it's in the air, a given amount of methane traps 84 times as much heat energy as the same amount of CO2 over 20 years, and 28 times as much over 100 years. That amount drops so much because methane doesn't last very long. A molecule called a hydroxyl radical is naturally found throughout our atmosphere, and this reacts with methane and oxidizes it. Because of this process, and a few other less important processes, methane in the atmosphere has a half-life of about 9 years, compared to carbon dioxide with a half-life of about 100 years. If we can pull back the amount of methane that we're adding to below the rate at which it disappears, we have a unique ability to make a real dent in global warming. So this raises the question of where the methane is coming from. Is it natural, or is it something that we have the ability to modulate? Well, there is both. Various studies over the years have measured this, all with slightly different results, as it's a ferociously complicated thing to quantify. But a good median, and a well-accepted number, is about 600 megatons of methane is added to the atmosphere each year, and about 575 megatons is the amount that's naturally removed. So we're putting in more than is coming out, and that's backwards. Prior to the Industrial Revolution, there was always more than enough natural sink capacity to remove whatever was put in. Of that 600 megatons, about 60% is man-made, and about 40% is natural. The greatest natural source of methane, by far, is wetlands, and other natural sources include termites, the ocean, and ocean floor hydrates. Those ocean floor hydrates have been in the news. They're one half of a potentially very severe methane problem from the Arctic, which has been popularly dubbed the Arctic methane bomb. Methane hydrates are a type of clathrate, which is gas embedded within water ice crystals. These are found naturally in the seabeds under all the world's coldest oceans. Once the ocean water warms just slightly above that frozen clathrate's melting point, well, it melts and releases those gases into the water. Countless gigatons of methane are currently sequestered at the bottom of the northern oceans. The other half of the methane bomb is the permafrost, the frozen mix of soil and organic matter that forms the ground over much of the Arctic. When temperatures are above freezing, it thaws and decomposes, releasing more gigatons of methane. The theory is that with just a little bit of warming, the Arctic methane bomb will release enough methane to make themselves melt even more, creating an unstoppable feedback cascade. It is scary stuff. The reason this has been in the news is that a small amount of data, so far not corroborated, has found that this process has begun. But whether it has or hasn't, the natural sources of methane are out of our hands. So let's look now at the other 60% of methane, the part that's man-made, and see if there's anything we can do about that. Every country produces different amounts of methane from different sources due to differences in industry, food production, climate, and other factors. So we just look at the total. Worldwide, there are six big man-made sources of methane. They are livestock, rice cultivation, waste practices, landfills and sewage management, coal mining, oil and natural gas production and distribution, and biomass burning, basically deforestation. It's this 60% that's been shooting up and has taken us over the sink rate, which means that rocket sled we're all on is opening its throttles to full speed. So the question now becomes whether we've recently changed some practices and gone in the wrong direction, and whether we can reverse that course. We are not without tools when it comes to finding an increased amount of methane in the atmosphere and wondering where it came from. Chemically, methane is CH4, the very simplest of the hydrocarbons, consisting of one carbon atom and four little hydrogen atoms. If you could set one on the floor, you'd have a tetrahedron, like a three-legged stool with one hydrogen sticking straight up. That carbon atom at the center is the key. Carbon comes in a variety of isotopes, 15 of them to be exact, but only two of them are stable, carbon-12 and carbon-13. Overall, on Earth, there are about 90 times as many carbon-12 atoms as there are carbon-13. But every carbon-containing compound has its own particular ratio of the two, depending on how and when it was formed and through what process. And when we look at all the sources of methane in the world, whether that's natural gas, methane hydrates, permafrost, even cow farts, each has its own identifiable isotopic signature because each was formed in a different way. What this means is that we can look at the isotopic signature of atmospheric methane today and compare it to the signature of atmospheric methane from 10, 50, 100 years ago and measure the difference. Combining all the various lines of evidence, we can directly measure what kind of new methane has been added to the atmosphere, both how much and when. Its isotopic signature tells us the source. No guesswork or models needed. And guess what that guilty new source is? Surprise, it's not the Arctic methane bomb. Although the processes that can potentially release all that stored methane are very real and may indeed happen in the near future, they haven't happened yet. We have no evidence that runaway methane feedback has started, despite some highly publicized fringe reports to the contrary. This leaves us with a little bit of good news. The vast majority of the increase in atmospheric methane has been isotopically identified as having come from oil and natural gas production, the leading human-caused source of methane. A lot of this is leakage during storage and distribution, but the majority of the methane is simply released by the extraction process. While the oil is sucked up the pipes by pumps, the methane in the same deposits just floats right out into the air. With the dramatic increase in fracking, especially since about 2010, such releases have been compounded considerably. Why is that good news? Because oil and natural gas production is the one source of methane for which we humans actually have our hands on the throttle. We could shut it off tomorrow. Obviously, that's not going to happen, but the good news is that we could. Oil and natural gas production is the low-hanging fruit to make the biggest dent in climate change, and it also happens to be the only source over which we have full control. So let's wrap with some tools that every listener can make use of, no matter where you're located. One good place to find the biggest emitters in your country is the Methane Tracker Database on the website of the International Energy Agency, an intergovernmental organization consisting of the energy ministers of all its member countries. Now, it's a group that's been criticized in the past for being too friendly on fossil fuel, so I hope that for this purpose we can dismiss any claims of bias. Select your country and see what are the biggest sources of methane emission, and then in your country's elections, vote accordingly. In the United States, it's natural gas that requires fracking. Need to stop it now. In Australia, it's a tie between offshore gas drilling and fracking. In the United Kingdom, it's offshore oil. In Canada, it's neck and neck between fracking and onshore oil drilling. If you're located anywhere else, go to that website and select your country. Then use your vote and any influence you might have to limit or terminate those activities. It's not like there aren't better alternatives. And the fossil fuel industry is already a dying one worldwide. It's time to transition to the better choices. It's the right thing to do in every way.

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I'm Brian Dunning from Skeptoid.com. Cows and global warming. Years ago, when I first heard that cows burping and farting was a major contributor to global warming, I wasn't sure if it was satire or real. I had to admit it sounded more like a joke than science. And honestly, it wasn't really high on my radar for a long time while I was writing about other aspects of warming, mainly things like the proof that all the incremental warming of the last couple hundred years is human-caused. Proofs like spectroscopic analysis of our atmosphere layers to prove that the excess heat is being trapped by CO2. And like isotopic analysis of that carbon proving that it came from the burning of fossil fuels and from nowhere else. So eventually, staying on the path of science brought me back around to cow farts, because why not? One of the biggest stories in the intersection of agriculture and warming research is the issue of deforestation. Most notably, huge chunks of Brazil have been deforested in order to create grazing land for livestock, mostly beef cattle. It's not exactly new earth-shaking news that all that rainforest is a big carbon sink, and the more of it you take away, the smaller the carbon cycle's total capacity becomes, and the more excess CO2 has nowhere to be absorbed, so it stays in the atmosphere. That deforestation is where I expected an analysis of the livestock industry's role in warming would lead me. And while that's true, it turns out it's a drop in the bucket. It turns out that livestock actually do play a much larger role in warming, and possibly one that may be surprising to many. The supervillain here is not CO2, but methane. Let's recall Skeptoid number 797, Why You Need to Care About Methane. The cause of global warming is greenhouse gases. It's not all just CO2, although that's the bulk of it. CO2 is the biggest problem because its half-life is about 100 years. Once you put it into the atmosphere, it stays there trapping heat for a long time. However, the rate of warming, which is really high right now, is driven more by methane. Methane is not as big of a long-term problem because its half-life is only about 9 years. But the reason it's the biggest driver of the warming rate is that it traps more heat than CO2. A lot more heat. Over 20 years, a given amount of methane traps 84 times as much heat as the same amount of CO2. So curbing CO2 emissions are essential to minimize long-term warming. And curbing methane emissions are the best way we can slow the rate of warming. And all of that methane our planet pumps into the atmosphere, some 600 megatons a year, about 60% of it is human-caused. So a whole lot of the immediate problem truly is in our hands to address. 60% sounds like a lot, but we also have an ally in chemistry. Our atmosphere contains molecules called hydroxyl radicals, which react with methane and convert it into water and CO2. About 45% of it turns to water, about 55% turns to CO2. Our atmosphere can do this to 550 megatons of methane a year. So if you take away the human contribution, it would be a big net loss. The fact is that just over half that broken down methane remains in the atmosphere as CO2, makes this an even more urgent task. So the question becomes one of where we can make the most reductions. So let's start by breaking down the sources of the human-caused methane contribution. 33% is fossil fuel production. 27% is livestock farming. 16% is landfills and wastewater. 11% is biomass burning. 9% is rice agriculture. And 4% is biofuels. Obviously, those first two are the big ones. The production and use of fossil fuels contributes about 110 megatons, and livestock farming contributes about 100 megatons, almost as much as the fossil fuel industry. So next we'll drill down deeper and see where all those livestock emissions are coming from.
Well, this one's pretty simple. About 3/4 of it are the burps and farts we've all heard about. This is called enteric fermentation. Ruminants, which include cattle, sheep, and goats, have a single large stomach divided into 4 compartments, the first and largest of which is called the rumen. They eat fibrous plant material, which is difficult to digest. They will repeatedly regurgitate some of it from the rumen back up to the mouth to chew on it some more. This is a cow chewing its cud. Inside that rumen is a wild community of bacteria, protozoa, and fungi, specialized to break down the cellulose and other plant material until it's ready to move on to the other stomach compartments. This chemical process is called methanogenesis. Most of it happens right there in the rumen, close to the mouth, so the majority of the methane is exhaled as burps. Only a small part makes it all the way through the digestive tract to come out as farts. Burps and farts, all considered, the average cow produces about 300 liters of methane a day. That's a lot of methane. And just that right there comprises 3/4 of the methane from worldwide livestock farming. The other quarter is nearly all from manure management. All that manure has to get bulldozed somewhere, where it's stored, treated, converted into fertilizer, or otherwise disposed of. Methanogenesis continues throughout all those processes as the manure continues to break down. Although 100 megatons seems like an incredible amount just for our industry livestock, plenty of studies have been done confirming this. Some of these published studies have pretty entertaining photos. Big plastic collection bags attached to both ends of a cow, or cows in these little pressure chambers happily chewing away while scientists with lab coats and clipboards take notes through the glass. But the interesting thing about this particular 100 megatons is that this amount alone makes the difference between net methanol being added, which is what's happening right now, versus net methane going down every year as a result of the natural atmospheric reactions. So how can we push this down far enough to get below that threshold? There are 2 basic ways it can be done. First is employing economic levers to change behavior. We tax behavior that we want to discourage, and we incentivize behavior that we want to discourage. This makes it profitable for people to make choices that benefit everyone. In this case, it would mean a meat tax or dairy tax, to incentivize people to make different diet choices. A lot of countries around the world already have this, or are pondering it. Among them is Denmark, but its approach is a new one. Rather than taxing consumers, they're taxing the farmers. 300 kroner for each ton of methane they produce, beginning in 2030. Revenues resulting from such meat or dairy taxes are typically given back to livestock producers in the form of incentives to use production methods that reduce methane emissions. The second option is to engineer our way out of the problem. This is something that a great deal of effort has already been expended on, and the various solutions are really interesting. One is to use selective breeding to favor livestock that naturally produce less methane. Another is to genetically engineer gut microbes that will consume the cellulose and produce less methane in doing so, and will outcompete the other microbes already in the gut. All of these are being done. Another method is food additives, some of which are already on the market, others of which are coming soon. One is Bovaer, widely used around the world, which contains an enzyme inhibitor and can reduce methane emissions by up to 30%. Another is Ruminate, a new product composed largely of compounds from seaweed, with potential to reduce emissions by up to 80%. Now, an obvious problem with food additives is the cost, since they have to be given at every meal. So a less expensive option is a vaccine, such as one being developed by Archaea Bio, which only needs to be administered once every few months. This would stimulate the cattle to produce antibodies that would target methanogens and could reduce emissions by some 20%. There is a third basic strategy, of course.
encourage everyone to become a vegan. I'm not even going to talk about this because it's a complete non-starter. Everything we know from the entire history of economics shows us that any solution that depends on people changing their behavior to make less favorable choices with no benefit to themselves is a fool's errand. And I know many listeners out there are saying, hey, I did it. Why can't everyone follow my example? Well, we know from history that they won't, not without economic levers. Also bearing a mention are the meat alternative products, such as plant-based meat products already widely available, and even lab-grown meat products that aren't yet available. These products face a very big uphill battle from the populist culture wars. Industry leaders, Impossible Foods and Beyond Meat, are losing market share and value alarmingly. And some competitors, like vegan chicken nugget producer Nowadays, have had to close their doors. It's to the point that Impossible Foods changed the color of their packaging from green to red in a bid to appeal to meat eaters. But regardless of their market pressures, these alternatives depend on consumers choosing to make the switch. And too many people like meat. So as economic theory tells us, it's not going to happen without leverage. So, in summary, yes, taking animal products out of your diet, particularly meat and dairy, is one thing that every individual can do to incrementally move the needle to slow warming. It's just not a very big one. It would be if everyone did it, but of course that's not going to happen. Really, the most impactful thing that everyone can do is still at the ballot box. Vote for politicians who understand basic science and don't ignore it, and who will work to shift our energy systems to carbon-free sources. Vote for carbon taxes. Vote for methane taxes. Learn about and support these new ways that scientists and farmers can reduce methane emissions at the source. And the one thing that everyone can always do, always be skeptical. The Skeptoid Files is a production of Skeptoid Media and is based on the award-winning podcast Skeptoid that's been separating fact from fiction since 2006. Skeptoid and the Skeptoid Files are proudly made in Bend, Oregon. Our director of operations and tinfoil hat counter is Kathy Reitmeier. Marketing guru and Illuminati liaison is Jake Young. 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The Skeptoid theme music is by Lee Sanders. Researched and written by me, Brian Dunning.

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0: Today on the show, I'm sitting down with Jarek Lovey. I hope I said that right. Owner of, co-founder of one of Redmond's newest businesses, Good Friend Bakery, which specializes in organic and gluten-free options, the first of its kind to be entirely organic and entirely gluten-free in Central Oregon. Coming up on The Point, but first, the Daily Report.
1: This is the KPOV Daily Report for Monday, July 27th, 2026. The Ocala Butte Fire, once the nation's highest priority wildfire for resources heading into the weekend, has burned more than 27,000 acres and two homes. Seven Level 3 evacuation zones were downgraded to Level 2 on Sunday, while another seven downgraded to Level 1 or normal status. Firefighters successfully dealt with 50 new wildfire starts Wednesday and Thursday, plus another 19 on Friday, though officials warn lightning-struck trees can smolder for days before producing smoke. Other large Central Oregon wildfires include the Roe Creek Complex, covering more than 200,000 acres in Crook, Wheeler, and Wasco counties. The Cross White West Fire has burned more than 190,000 acres, mostly in Crook County. And the Bench Fire, which is nearly 7,000 acres, prompting Level 3 evacuation orders around Lake Simtustas. Douglas County Commissioners unanimously approved a resolution last week that rejects Oregon's nearly 40 years of sanctuary protections, declaring the county will not operate as a sanctuary jurisdiction. Commissioner Chris Boyce introduced the resolution following an agenda item listed only as a presentation by the conservative Douglas County Citizens Coalition. The resolution was not published on the agenda, and commissioners approved it without taking public comment. Douglas County Sheriff John Hanlon, who spoke in support of the resolution, was the only person allowed to speak before the vote. That vote prompted a public meetings law grievance alleging commissioners failed to provide adequate public notice and an opportunity for citizens to participate before the vote. Governor Tina Kotek says a resolution cannot override state law and the sanctuary law remains in effect. Attorney General Dan Rayfield says his office will monitor the county for compliance. On a related note, the source reports that Warm Springs Tribal Police were called to investigate Immigration and Customs Enforcement agents in unmarked vehicles last week. ICE agents claimed to be passing through and had stopped to use restrooms. Warm Springs Police confirmed that no one was detained. Tribal officials say they remain focused on community safety and support and do not participate in ICE operations. And finally, Deschutes County Search and Rescue volunteers kept busy last week, rescuing a woman suffering from dehydration on the aptly named Misery Ridge Trail at Smith Rock. And it took a 4.5-mile hike from the Green Lakes trailhead to reach an injured hiker near Broken Top. For the KPOV Daily Report, I'm Malcolm McRae.
0: Thank you very much, Malcolm McRae, for that daily report. And I have the owner of Central Oregon's very first fully gluten-free bakery, Jarek Lovey. But first, a few messages.
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1: 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World-class orchestra musicians and acclaimed soloists performing great American compositions and orchestra favorites. Megan Iverson from the Sun River Music Festival will fill us in. The Basecamp briefing surveys the hottest summer attractions, and Synapsercise music trivia will keep you on your toes. Tune in Tuesday, July 28th, 9 a.m. on The Point.
0: If any of you listening here, you'll notice that Malcolm McRae is pretty much everywhere, from our underwriting to our, he's also a Point host, and he does the Daily Report. This man, boy, shout out to Malcolm. All right, back to the show. If you're just now tuning in, Mary, I'm sitting with Jarek Lovey, owner of Good Friend Bakery, based in Redmond. Good morning, Jarek.
3: Good morning, Harrison.
0: I hope I'm saying your name and Good Friend Bakery right. I keep putting an S in there, Good Friends.
3: yep.
0: Good Friend Bakery. Thank you for coming all the way to KPOV to talk to me. So for starters, can you tell me a bit of introductory information, who you are, how you got here, and what you did leading up to this bakery you've started in Redmond?
3: Yeah, absolutely. Well, thanks so much for the opportunity to have a conversation with you today. So I've been in food and beverage for 15 plus years, building sustainable and regenerative food companies. Typically, those food products live on the shelf at grocery stores and retailers throughout the country. However, some of them, like Good Friend, also live in places like farmers markets and now a brick and mortar shop, a little cafe in Redmond.
0: And how long ago did you open that brick and mortar shop?
3: 3 months.
0: 3 months ago. 3 months going strong. And so this isn't just a place where you're churning out stuff. This is a place to hang out?
3: It is a place to hang out, yeah. So we have our production facility where we do all the baking, and then we have this sweet little cafe to come and sit and stay a while, like we like to say. And our offices are there too, so it's a nice little setup.
0: That's awesome. I'm going to have to go check this out.
3: Yes, please.
0: And so here in Central Oregon, there is no shortage of opportunities to get baked. What sets Good Friend apart?
3: That's a great question. It's interesting. We're not a traditional bakery, so to speak, because everything that we do is gluten-free, for one. But for two, we also don't focus on like pastries and things that you might traditionally find in a bakery case. So our offerings are very specific. We focus on super seed breads and super seed baking mixes, so you can make our signature breads at home. And we do cookies as well.
0: Oh, I'm interested. I have a bit of a cookie problem.
3: I feel you on that.
0: So I'm assuming because of the name Good Friend, you didn't do this alone.
3: That's right. My wife is the co-owner and runs many, many aspects of the business.
0: What's her name?
3: Her name is Beth.
0: Beth, shout out. Holding down the fort right now.
3: Exactly.
0: Huh? And so another thing, I'm still thinking about those cookies, but I happened to notice that coffee is one of the most essential things to my own existence. So tell me about your coffee and ceremonial matcha.
3: Yeah. So everything that we offer in the shop is certified organic or certified gluten-free. So it's 100% dedicated gluten-free facility. When it comes to the coffee side, we specifically selected a coffee from a brand called Groundwork. And they've been doing regenerative organic certified coffee longer than anyone. And that just means that they have a commitment to the sustainability aspect of things, like ensuring that the planet, that the earth, that the farmers, that everyone in between, from the time the coffee is picked till the time it lands in the cup, that everything is truly thinking about others.
0: So what makes matcha ceremonial? That's probably a very ignorant question, but I what is it?
3: Yeah, so ceremonial matcha is like the highest grade of matcha. It's picked in a particular way. It's processed in a particular way that retains the nutritional density and the color of the leaf and the flavor of the leaf. So it symbolizes that it's sort of the highest grade, and you can kind of feel it. Like, people really share back to us that, like, when they drink the matcha that we offer, that it's very unique. It has a very, very special essence.
0: Okay, I'm gonna have to check that out. So I'm already hungry, but can you give me a summary of your menu items?
3: Absolutely. So we take our super seed loaves and we top them with avocado or hummus or whipped ricotta and seasonal fruit. We offer that as a flight, so people can purchase all of our different toast offerings as a flight of three to sample the menu, or a flight of all five flavors to sample the menu. And they're really, really nice. They're really really fulfilling.
0: When you said flight, I love that, because as someone who doesn't drink here, of all places, you can't have a flight anymore. I'm so there. So there's a lot of talk about community, connection, third spaces. In your own words, what is the connection between community and food?
3: What a cool question. Yeah, I mean, community and food. Food is really one of the most special things that brings us together. You know, sharing a meal, laughing, sharing in conversation over things that are interesting and intimate and playful. So, yeah, that really is sort of what Good Friends' intention was, is to create a space that feels safe, that feels warm, that feels inviting, where you're maybe not just like sitting down to do work or like, you know, be on the computer or rush through the busyness of your day. It's really to just stay a while, like I shared a little bit earlier. So, yeah.
0: And so this is a walk-in. You can come in and enjoy, but it's also where all of the magic happens. Where are you located?
3: Yeah, so we're located near the airport, like just before the expo. It's just like right off of Airport Way. And it's in a little bit of an interesting spot. It's, you know, it's not downtown. It's in a bit of a business area, industrial area. But, you know, we really appreciate the folks that have been coming in from the festivals at the expo, or people who are dropping off a loved one to and from the airport. So, yeah, it's been cool.
0: Oh, I love that. I guess I'll go. Hey, do you want to ride through the airport? I'm going to find an excuse to get over there.
3: Exactly.
0: Well, gosh, I mean, I'm excited to see how you guys fare with all of the fare traffic. I bet that'll be really good for you guys.
3: Be cool. Yeah.
0: Oh, man.
3: For sure.
0: So since this all started in one person's just personal kitchen, right?
3: Yeah.
0: What role do third spaces play in your vision of this place?
3: That's a great question. You know, our vision has always been to create more spaces like this. You know, from a food system perspective, when brands begin to grow and scale, they sort of have a tendency, not always, but have a tendency to lose that connection with community. And we really wanted to bring people in to be able to connect with the food that they're eating. You know, it's kind of a big deal to put something inside of your body and to trust where that food is coming from. So
0: that was the perfect thing to lead into my other question, which is, a lot of us take being able to eat bread for granted.
3: Totally.
0: And so how is it possible that everything on the menu is 100% gluten-free? How do you do that?
3: Yeah, it's a great question. Yeah, our products are primarily oat and seed-based. So we call them super seed breads, super seed cookies. And there's no yeasting, there's no proofing. It's not a traditional bread process. So in many ways, It's a bit of an anomaly to eat a bread that is not flour-based. But, you know, the bread was ultimately designed to be incredibly nourishing for the gut. There's like 60 grams of fiber and 60 grams of protein per loaf. So people are eating it for a good reason. You know, it tastes amazing, but there's really, truly deep nourishment in there.
0: That is a lot of protein. Wow. So I don't need an excuse to eat a muffin. Okay. So we talked a little bit about where you get your coffee. Where do you get the rest of your ingredients? I think we touched on that a little bit.
3: Yeah, it's a great question. We work with local suppliers throughout Oregon. We source as much of our ingredients as possible locally, in terms of like where they actually come from, the farms themselves. But we work with some small distributors throughout the state who are mutually committed to the values that we share around sustainability and regenerative and really bringing beautiful nourishment to our community.
0: You know, this talk about lettuce lately, it's really made me realize how important that is. Nothing's safe to eat anymore, but it sounds like these muffins are. So you've mentioned a couple of times the word regenerative. What does that mean?
3: Yeah, it's a great question. There's not a ton of familiarity around it, but it's getting there. Regenerative essentially means, in the simplest way, that we leave the earth better than we farmed it. So, you know, a lot of monocropping just pulls and extracts from the soil. We're not thinking about what minerals have been sort of extracted and the depletion of the minerals and how that might impact the surrounding natural environment and the species that live in that environment. So regenerative agriculture, regenerative farming is really considering all aspects of the ecosystem and understanding that the part that we play in that as we sort of, you know, take or receive the food from it is part of our part is to give back to it as well, to replenish it, to regrow it, to farm in a way that that supports the flourishing of the living environment versus the depletion of it.
0: Wow. And so I would venture to guess that a lot of conventional companies probably aren't putting that much thought into that.
3: Yeah, it can be a challenge. You know, running a business is a lot in and of itself, but to really check all of these boxes and think through the ultimate impact on people and the planet is something that we take very seriously and hope ultimately aspire to be a living model of what that means so that other businesses can design their products as well as their businesses in a regenerative and sustainable way.
0: Sounds like a lot of work.
3: It is.
0: But it's worth it.
3: It's worth it.
0: So you've had the company for about 3 months, but you're no stranger to the area. Mm. How long have you been in Central Oregon, and did you move away?
3: Yeah, I grew up in Bend.
0: Okay.
3: And moved away and have lived in other places. But, you know, I feel very grateful to be back here with, you know, family. My grandmother's, you know, almost 92.
0: Oh, wow.
3: And so, you know, so my aunts and uncles are all here. So it's such a blessing to be nested with at home.
0: I was going to say a lot of people keep coming back, but for family, that makes sense. Wow, 92. Shout out to her.
3: Exactly. Absolutely. Yeah.
0: So what is your favorite item on the menu? What is your number one if you could pick?
3: Well, so we started making a banana chocolate chip loaf.
0: Okay.
3: And yeah, you got to try it.
0: We're going to come try that.
3: It's so good.
0: So for those of us, or those of you who might be tuning in at the end here, what is the name of your bakery? Where are you? And what are your hours?
3: Great question. The name of our bakery is Good Friend, and we're just off of Airport Way on Badger Ave. And our hours are 7 a.m. till 2 p.m. Monday through Friday.
0: Sweet. I'm gonna write that down. So you live in Bend and you're opening a business in Redmond, and that is, you know, I've talked to a few people who have done that. Is there a reason why Redmond's more attractive to open a business?
3: Sure, sure. There's many reasons that Redmond is attractive to open a business. I mean, the community is incredibly supportive from EDCO and the city of Redmond. And, you know, the people that we've met, the level on layers of enthusiasm and passion and commitment, there's still that really small town feel. And we've deeply appreciated that it's made our process so easy. We were up and running in a matter of months, whereas, you know, that could be a challenge. It can sometimes take years to go through the full permitting and process. So we feel very fortunate in that way to have opened a space in Redmond.
0: Oh, I love it. Is there anything you'd like to leave our listeners with?
3: Just come on by. We'd love to meet you, love to serve you, and welcome you into the space. And yeah, we're excited to share with you all the beautiful offerings that we're curating.
0: Best Friend Bakery. Come make a new friend.
3: Exactly.
0: Or four.
3: Absolutely.
0: Thank you so much for your time, Jarrett.
3: Thank you, Harrison.
0: All right. And now we are going to do a little slice of This Place by Oregon Humanities.

0: Glorious green pops up. We're a water wealthy town, so we encourage our citizens to water their yards. So when you come through this area and see desert, it's like this little oasis pops up out of the middle of nowhere, and we encourage that. I pretty much grew up around here, but didn't come full time till I was 8 years old, and then continued until I graduated, and then I moved out in the mid 80s and then came back many years later. My relationship with Maupin has been like a love-hate thing, but as I get older, I realize that even that means all love, that I care about this town. I want to see it flourish and continue to be here another 100 years. The sounds and smells I associate with Maupin would be the river, the rushing of water. Smells would be the faint hints of the past when the mill was here, and you could smell the wood and the trees. It was something that's unexplainable, but every now and then you catch a whiff of that, and nostalgia comes back. I grew up in the logging industry, so I'd spent a lot of time with my grandpa and my dad bringing logs to Maupin and dropping them off and then back out to the woods again. So that kind of brought that home piece, knowing that smell, wherever I smell it, I associate to here is home. As a city recorder for Maupin, I take care of all of the financials and the recordings, kind of just help facilitate where we're going, try to accomplish the goals that the citizens have put before us. And I feel like I'm more like the branch between, you know, I try to find the common ground. We have a lot of people that live here forever and ever, and then we have new people wanting to come in and enjoy the same thing, and trying to bridge them and bring them together, and hopefully to realize that we all have the same goals. We want the same. I grew up here, and I moved away, so I feel like a new person too. So I kind of feel like I'm on both sides, even though they know I've been around, but it's easy to bridge that, I think, by going away. My work helps me recognize division and then wanting to try to find a common ground to where we can work on contentious projects together and know that we're all feeling the same thing about it. When I start my day and I step out and I walk to work, I see a town that wants to be everything it can be.
1: That was Christine Wolf in Maupin. 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
2: Well, thank you to Oregon Humanities for that little slice of This Place. I have been Harrison McKinney here in our brand new airing studio here at 501 Northwest Bond Street in Bend. Downtown, it's beautiful outside. Thank you so much for listening. Our point theme song is Zig Boogaloo by Nicholas Payton. Here's that. And thank you to Jerick Lovey of Good Friend Bakery in Redmond for your time this morning. You have been listening to The Point on KPOV 88.9 FM in Bend. Oh, not just Bend, all of Central Oregon. Coming up next is Between the Lines, followed by Americana Underground at 10 a.m. If you're listening to our encore on Tuesday, you'll hear This Way Out, followed by Democracy Now! 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Thank you.

49th summer season of the Sun River Music Festival is just around the corner. World-class orchestra musicians and acclaimed soloists performing great American compositions and orchestra favorites. 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

0: 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I'm Janine Jackson. This week on Counterspin, are you upset about ICE agents using your resources to detain and deport people because they have a quota to fill and to kill anyone who doesn't comply? Are you bothered by women losing not just the right, but the actual ability to access abortion for whatever reason they might have? Do you care that fossil fuel-created climate disruption is rearranging the planet? Well, my friend, you might be a terrorist. Last September, Donald Trump issued a National Security Presidential Memorandum, NSPM 7, that added a whole lot of folks to a list of domestic terrorists. All of us are now, officially, by challenging or questioning the Trump White House and their acolytes, the enemy within. When Trump pushed through NSPM 7 last fall, folks like Hannah Shamsi at the ACLU told us it's a scare tactic. Domestic terrorism organization as applied to a wide range of groups that are, in the memo's language, quote, anti-Americanism, anti-capitalism, anti-Christianity, close quote, does not actually create new federal crimes or new federal powers. The president, even if it's Trump, cannot rewrite the Constitution, which, Shamsi explained, doesn't mean it isn't scary. Despite it being a, quote, fever dream of conspiracies, outright falsehoods, and the president's distorted equation of criticism of his policies by real or perceived political opponents with criminal and terroristic conspiracies, close quote. But we have to stand up where we can, how we can, right now. We're going to talk about the Prairie Land case and what that means for you, yes, you, with social justice writer, organizer, and minister Dorothy Benz, who wrote about all of this for FAIR.org. That's coming up, but first we'll take a quick look back at some recent press. The Environmental Protection Agency, like so many federal agencies, has been turned against its ostensible purposes under Trump. The latest news, reported by The Guardian, but with little attention elsewhere that I could find, is that the EPA is killing the regulatory review of sewage sludge contaminated with PFAS, those so-called forever chemicals, that are spread on farmland as fertilizer. The agency threw out its own research that was to be the basis for the risk assessment that seemed set to end the use of sludge, which has been connected to cancer, liver disease, birth defects, and a range of other health issues for farmers. The EPA says the assessment is unnecessary because sludge is mostly used on farms, so it isn't a threat to the general public. Basically, they're saying farmers' lives don't matter, says an attorney with Public Employees for Environmental Responsibility. If members of the public want to make sure the fertilizer they're using in their own gardens is not laced with toxic chemicals, well, the EPA officially recommends that you should do your own research on sludge companies. A recent piece by reporter Spencer Ackerman asks why no one is talking about the new war Trump is waging in Somalia. Calling the neglect scandalous, if not totally surprising, Ackerman notes that Somalia is tied with Afghanistan as the U.S.'s longest foreign conflict. But Trump has launched an unprecedented increase in airstrikes, more in 6 months' time than in the whole 4 years of the Biden administration. The lack of attention, not just from the press corps, but also from Congress, stems in part, Ackerman says, from the fact that the U.S. fights in Somalia without conventional ground forces, and so has never faced any pressure to demonstrate success, let alone end operations. But it also stems from the casual devaluing of Somali lives that is evident in domestic policy as well. Trump has called Somalis garbage and said, I don't want them in our country. Their country's no good for a reason. Ackerman notes that Congress has never authorized what is now set to become this country's longest foreign war. And finally, the New York Times and other outlets noted that the Pentagon website, which on Wednesday showed 18 U.S. service members killed in the war with Iran, on Thursday mysteriously showed only 14. Military officials, anonymous, of course, it's just a matter of public information and the historical record, after all, said that the four newly missing members, three of whom were killed in Jordan and one in northern Iraq, were dropped, quote, because their deaths occurred after President Trump declared a ceasefire in the war in April, close quote, which doesn't make any more sense the more times you read it. It's very good that the press are calling attention to the Pentagon manipulations right now. It will be very interesting to see how they treat Pentagon casualty figures going forward. You're listening to Counterspin, brought to you each week by the Media Watch Group FAIR. In addition to the visible horrific murders in the streets by ICE agents, at least 52 people have died in Immigration and Customs Enforcement custody in the U.S. between Trump's inauguration last January and June 4th of this year. Reasons include unsanitary facilities, inadequate food, substandard health infrastructure, and delayed, which is to say denied, medical care. That would include Jesus Manuel Arena Silva, a Venezuelan man who died while being transferred between detention facilities in Georgia. ICE says it was cardiac arrest. His family says ICE refused to allow him to take medications with him when they snatched him up. The people subjected to these lethal conditions have not all been charged, much less convicted, with any crime. But corporate news media are hard at work suggesting to us that somehow, for some reason, we shouldn't seriously value their lives, and we shouldn't seriously question their killings, and we should get ready for more. A whole lot of people are not accepting that, and some of them gathered outside the ICE Prairie Land Detention Center in Alvarado, Texas last year to say no and to show solidarity with the people detained with a noise demonstration. When one protester saw a police officer pulling his weapon, he fired his own rifle, wounding an officer. That man, Benjamin Song, has now been sentenced to 100 years in prison, and he was asked in court if he would deny being part of Antifa. According to NPR North Texas, Benjamin Song, quote, defended anti-fascism as a belief. What kind of people are not against fascism? Song said, close quote. Well, those eight defendants were sentenced to a combined 450 years in prison, including Daniel Sanchez Estrada, who wasn't even there. Prairie Land is a test of this country's aspirations toward democracy, and more immediately a challenge to a press corps that insists that it is free. A new piece at FAIR.org looks at how the corporate press are meeting this moment. We're joined now by its author. Dorothy Benz is a social justice writer, organizer, and an ordained minister dedicated to fighting white Christian nationalism. She joins us now by phone from Inwood. Welcome back to Counterspin, Dorothy Benz.
1: I'm delighted to be here.
0: Well, my planned first question was, you know, I would hope that anyone paying attention could see how monumental this Prairie Land case is for free speech, for democratic participation, for fundamental human rights. Tell us what you found that the major media that many of us still look to, what did that corporate media do with this case? And why does their emphasis or their erasures, why does that matter?
1: It actually took me quite a while of digging to figure out how bad the case was. I mean, the corporate coverage was so anemic and so missing a couple of really important points that I had to keep digging before I even understood the problem, because the case itself is deeply problematic. It's built on a legal theory that relies on a made-up category that Antifa is a terrorist organization and that people are guilty of material support of terrorism, that is not problematized in the media at all. And there are also tremendous significant procedural irregularities in the case that really made it pretty much a show trial in a lot of ways. And none of that is really apparent in the corporate coverage. I would say that the corporate coverage came down to like three big omissions. One is framing the issue at stake in the Prairie Land trial as one of violence and not protected First Amendment activity. Mm-hmm. All of the headlines and all of the leads were basically violent protesters and part of an armed assault and things like that, as opposed to protected First Amendment right to protest and right to have political opinions. And therefore, they missed the story that what was being criminalized here is dissent and not terrorism. And then the second problem really, and this is, I think, the deepest problem, was failing to understand and question the legal theory behind the case, which is built on the idea of material support for terrorism, whereby terrorism here is this made-up entity of Antifa. And it's one thing for Donald Trump to say, you know, Antifa is terrorist. It's another thing for a judge to throw people in jail for decades on that same theory. And then lastly, I would say everything comes down to Antifa, understanding what Antifa is and isn't, and how it is constructed for the purpose of criminalizing dissent. And the media missed that entirely.
0: You know, I just feel like we're going to hear NSPM7, and we can spell that out, but we're going to hear it again and again and again invoked as if it was a real thing. And to me, I go back to when war on terror was taken out of quotation marks, because it used to be kind of a thing that, like, what is this actually? And then suddenly media just said, okay, it's a thing. And I'm concerned that this domestic terrorism definition is just going to be silently slid into the language that people are, you know, accepting that they hear. And it's so dangerous.
1: Absolutely. And I think Antifa is like the symbol of that, right? So all of the major news stories were quick to say Antifa is not a membership organization, which is kind of implied in the way Donald Trump talks about it. But then they went on to describe it as a loose network or an ideology or something like that. And none of them were able to say that it is a right-wing boogeyman that's made up exactly for the purpose that it's now being deployed to do, right? Which is to take a whole bunch of people whose political opinions the right doesn't like, lump them together, call them dangerous, call them violent, call them terrorist, and therefore make them vulnerable to these kinds of prosecutions. Nobody said that. And they also attached the label far left to the name Antifa, as though being anti-fascist is somehow now beyond the pale. And in doing that, they inadvertently, I think, legitimize the government's effort to take the First Amendment activity, to take political opinions that are anti-fascist, that are pro-democracy, that are pro-dissent, that are anti-ethnic cleansing, and make them suspect, and therefore make them vulnerable to prosecution in exactly this way.
0: Well, and I wonder, why would not a press corps that is invested in, presumably, in presenting a range of views, you know, a range of disparate views, how would you not see that as an alarm? How would you not be alarmed by and get to work fighting a declaration that says we're going to call particular viewpoints terrorism and we're going to treat them like crimes. To me, that's where a press corps would leap up, you know, and that's not what we're seeing.
1: No, it's not. And I think it starts with the press being, I'll just say, intimidated. I don't know if that's really the right verb, by the call terrorism. Like, whenever the government shouts terrorism, they're going to be like, rather than stick their necks out and maybe invite some backlash, they're going to just take that pretty much at face value and then sort of nibble around the edges, but not contest the central claim of it, right? Because the central claim here was, A, that Antifa exists, right, as opposed to being this entity that's made up for the purpose of criminalizing dissent. And then B, that people who wear all black clothing, as those of us in New York do every day,
0: right,
1: read anarchist books, you know, have left-wing literature in their homes, that makes them part of Antifa, which then in the equation means it must be violent and therefore it must be terrorist, right? And that terrorist label just, I think, spooks the press.
0: Yeah.
1: And then they back down.
0: Yeah.
1: And that is not a good sign.
0: I think it spooks people, too. I think once you put that label terrorist, people, something shuts down and somehow, you know, under the jail isn't bad enough. And I think interrogating that whole language has got to be part of what we're doing, you know. And I guess that leads me to my question of, what do you think a vital, independent, engaged, humanist, critical press corps would be doing right now? What would we be doing? Folks are in the streets, folks are working, but we could have media that support that work. And what do you think that kind of press corps would look like?
1: Well, at first, I think it would look like accurate and 360-degree reporting. Like, so much of the work that I did in writing this piece was actually in finding out what the case itself was. Usually when I write a piece for FAIR, you can see what the facts of the case are, and then you can see the corporate spin on it. This was like, I had to dig well beyond corporate sources to even understand what the case was. And the more I dug, the more appalling it looked, right? So things that The Intercept or In These Times or other independent outlets reported are perfectly capable, like the New York Times could report the same things, right? So these things just need to be reported. And then secondly, I would say corporate media, any media, needs to unpack terms and claims that are left intact and create a bias. Like in this case, the idea of material support for terrorism, right? Like there's a whole body of law around material support. But no one ever explained that term, let alone that applying it to this idea of Antifa was creating an entire legal fiction on which people were then convicted, right? That sentence that I just said is nowhere in the press. And that's really the alarm bell that should have gone off. Police lie. Police lie all the time. You know, and reporting, you know, he said, she said, if that, you know, there wasn't a lot of the she said in these stories, even, is not the same as saying this is not true. You know, this is a novel legal theory that is dangerous and is not based in existing law at all. Pretending that these kinds of show trials and show prosecutions, you know, this is Prayerland is one thing, but the folks that were just arrested in Minneapolis, the folks that were arrested in Ohio, this is not the first or the last. Pretending that these are something other than political prosecutions is not serving us well, you know. And I'll say that in many ways, our elite institutions in the last year and a half have really failed us. The law firms that caved to the demands of the administration, the universities that caved, let's not even talk about the Democratic Party, the corporate media. While ordinary and often extremely vulnerable people who don't have the resources or the lawyers that any of these institutions have stood up with incredible integrity and courage to challenge human rights violations and to challenge the narratives propping them up. we need our media to do the same thing, to defend the right to dissent along the way, you know, whether it was the student encampments or the detainees at Delaney Hall and their incredibly courageous hunger strike and labor strike and the protesters outside, everybody in Minneapolis. You know, if 70-year-old Lutheran, like, church ladies can be in the streets challenging ICE, then certainly corporate media can get it together to deconstruct these novel legal theories that are being used to criminalize dissent.
0: Well, I'm going to bring you back to Ways Forward in just a second, but I'll just hold you on media for a minute. I think a lot of the time media criticism gets maybe not bogged down, but misdirected by individual personalities. Well, this person said this, but do they really believe it? You know, or even by meta concerns. Should we be consuming media at all? You know, why don't we just touch grass? You know, but pretending that news media don't shape our ideas and our understanding, not least of our understanding of our political capacity, seems to me like whistling past the graveyard. You know, I remember a person from Radio for Peace International saying that people told him that if he didn't like what was on the radio, he should just turn it off. And he said, okay, I'll turn it off, but my neighbor might turn it off, not turn it off, and the radio might tell him to go kill the leftist next door. You know, like, I believe in media hygiene. I don't think we should soak ourselves in it, but I don't think we can ignore journalism, you know, and just kind of pretend that it doesn't affect us. So there has to be a way to integrate our media criticism into the other social justice work that we do.
1: Absolutely. I mean, it's media literacy is important. Media criticism of corporate media and understanding their interests, right, and their structural location in the story, in the larger story of who this country is important, and holding them to account. And it's not, you know, it's not like everything that they do is always terrible, but their structural biases are at this moment really extremely dangerous.
0: Yeah, to gird ourselves against. And that's just part of the work that we're going to need to do if we plan to, you know, stay alive and fight going forward. These are difficult and dark times. And I just wonder, you are a hopeful person. And I just wonder, what do you say to folks who just want to lay down and pull up the covers, right? There's a lot to do, and there's a lot of reasons to do it.
1: Yeah, well, I certainly understand wanting to just pull the covers over my head. There's a lot of days that start like that for me as well. But I would say a couple of things. One, I what came to mind as I was thinking about this conversation today was Howard Zinn's "You Can't Be Neutral on a Moving Train," and I was thinking about it in the context of challenging the media to abandon their faux objectivity, the idea that there is such a thing as objectivity, that somehow reporting this trial as though it were something other than a sham is somehow doing a service to objective journalism. I was thinking of it in that context, but it really is in the context of what we're all called to do every day. You're on this train and you're either fighting fascism or you're abetting it, right? So that's the one thing I would say about that. Maybe that's not too hopeful, but the other thing is that we know that ordinary people can do extraordinary things, and that when we do them together collectively, the power of nonviolent, non-cooperation on scale has literally felled empires, right? It sent the British packing in India. It brought down the Berlin Wall. It ended apartheid in South Africa. We know we have that power, and it's not up to any of us to bring down the Berlin Wall by ourselves, but it's up to us to connect with our neighbors and build something collective that together on scale will change the world.
0: That's a beautiful place to end on. We've been speaking with Dorothy Benz. Her piece, "Prairie Land Was a Test and Corporate Media Failed," is up right now at fair.org. Thank you so much, Dorothy Benz, for joining us this week on Counterspin.
1: Oh, my pleasure.
0: And that's it for Counterspin for this week. 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The show is engineered by Alex Noyes. I'm Janine Jackson. 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
0: This is the KPOV Daily Report for Monday, July 27th, 2026. The Ocala Butte Fire, once the nation's highest priority wildfire for resources heading into the weekend, has burned more than 27,000 acres and two homes. Seven Level 3 evacuation zones were downgraded to Level 2 on Sunday, while another seven downgraded to Level 1 or normal status. Firefighters successfully dealt with 50 new wildfire starts Wednesday and Thursday, plus another 19 on Friday, though officials warn lightning-struck trees can smolder for days before producing smoke. Other large Central Oregon wildfires include the Roe Creek Complex, covering more than 200,000 acres in Crook, Wheeler, and Wasco counties. The Cross White West Fire has burned more than 190,000 acres, mostly in Crook County. And the Bench Fire, which is nearly 7,000 acres, prompting Level 3 evacuation orders around Lake Simtustas. Douglas County Commissioners unanimously approved a resolution last week that rejects Oregon's nearly 40 years of sanctuary protections, declaring the county will not operate as a sanctuary jurisdiction. Commissioner Chris Boyce introduced the resolution following an agenda item listed only as a presentation by the conservative Douglas County Citizens Coalition. The resolution was not published on the agenda, and commissioners approved it without taking public comment. Douglas County Sheriff John Hanlon, who's

Good morning, and welcome to KPOV 88.9, your high desert community radio. This is Americana Underground. I am DJ Dennis, the host for your show today. We're in a brand new control room. We're in control room B. It's beautiful. It's brand new. My first show in this new studio. I'm proud to be a member of KPOV and have the luxury of doing a show from this beautiful new studio room. However, I kind of didn't get the show kicked off quite the way I wanted to. I apologize. I jumped in on top of Malcolm's daily report, but we're going to play that whole daily report at the top of the 11 o'clock hour. So stay tuned for that, and we'll share that full daily report again at 11 this morning. Well, it's a beautiful day here in Central Oregon. I mean, it is absolutely gorgeous, and yet neighbors all around us are really, really struggling because of the wildfires in their communities. So I wanted to talk a little bit about some of those wildfires, give you a few stats. I went and used my friend AI and did a little digging up on some of the fires that are burning here in Oregon, and I wanted to share some of that with you. Malcolm had some details there on the daily report, but a few other things that I'd like to talk about is, you know, that these fires are huge in many cases. Right now, a number of different areas, you know, you can look at different sources of how much acreage is actually has burned here in 2026 in Oregon. And what I found is anywhere between 500,000 and 1 million acres have burned already in 2026. And just to put that into perspective, that's about the size of the state of Rhode Island. I mean, it's huge amount of acreage that's on fire right now or has already burned. So there are a number of fires that are very close to us here in Central Oregon that are still very, very active. A few stats on them. The Akawa Fire near Sisters is at 27,000 acres. The Bench and Beachcomb fires near Warm Springs in Jefferson County, two separate fires that merged together late Saturday, I believe it was, and became kind of a mega fire, 40,000 acres burning there. Most of Warm Springs is all on a level 3 evacuation right now. So prayers for our neighbors to the north there. Brewer Fire in Crook in Jefferson County is at 51,000 acres. The Shingle Fire near Mitchell, fairly new fire, it's at 60,000 acres already. The Rogue Creek Complex in Crook, Wheeler, Wasco, and Jefferson counties has burned over 208,000 acres. The Second Flat fire in Harney County, brand new fire that just started up over the weekend, 85,000 acres already, plus many more. If you check out the app that I'm using and most people that are following the current wildfire situations use this app called Watch Duty, and it shows the whole state of Oregon basically as one big ball of fire right now. And it also shows the power outages. The power companies are now shutting down power in areas where there is wildfire to make it safer for the firefighters and to keep from sparking additional fires from the winds blowing and sparking off of those power lines. So a few things about the fires. There's over 7,000 personnel that have been assigned to work on the fires here in Oregon, 7,000. 30 helicopters are assigned, and two MAFFS, these are huge C-130 tankers that hold 3,000 gallons per mission. Two of those have been assigned to the Oregon fires and are working right now. There's at least six shelters opened up throughout the state for people that are having to evacuate their homes. A lot of people go to the shelters. A lot of people have friends or motorhomes that they go and live in when they've been asked to evacuate. I know friends of mine up in Sisters, they've moved their motorhome and their motorcycles into Sisters, staying in their motorhome in neighbor's property or friend's property there now. So, but again, there's a lot of people that are being displaced and asked to be out of the area for your own safety, and so that the firefighters can do what they need to do. There's more than 1,000 residents have been evacuated since the statewide evacuations have been put in place, and that's per the Northwest Coordination Center. Thousands more in Warm Springs and Jefferson counties are under a level 3 go now, and at least 32 of my fellow Red Cross volunteers from the Cascade region are currently deployed.
And some of them are here and some of them are elsewhere throughout the world. And it looks like there's about 54 volunteers assigned from Red Cross to the disaster relief operation for Oregon wildfires. So very devastating. Yet, when you put it into perspective, and if you've seen the news about the fires that are in France and Spain, like 330,000 people have been evacuated from the fires over there. So it's a horrific situation, these wildfires, throughout the world right now, not just here in the Northwest. So it's, you know, it's just devastating to see this, and yet we need to be very thankful for the great job of the agencies and all the resources that are assigned to help protect property, control these wildfires, and get them under control as best they can. There's, you know, fire camps at the Sisters Rodeo Grounds and throughout other places where they just set up and live in tents. I mean, these guys are out fighting fires. When they come back to camp, they get to sleep in a tent. So they do a wonderful job, and they make a big sacrifice. They're away from their families and putting themselves at risk when they're out there on the front lines trying to control these wildfires. Well, I think some good music helps us to focus on the many blessings that we do have and can be thankful for each day. And I like to believe that the Americana music that we play here on Americana Underground has a message of hope and some lightheartedness in some of the songs. So, you know, I want to just get back to the music. That's why you've tuned in. That's why I came in today, was to play you some music. I was going to start it off with that first song that played before I got a chance to kind of get myself under control here, and that was Jack Browning and his song, Speak Your Mind, But Ride a Fast Horse. So we've already played that one, so we're going to get right back into it now. Here's a new one from Joshua Ray Walker.

Hey there, my name is Ricky Lee, and I invite you to join me every Friday afternoon from 2 to 4 for the Dig This Show right here on KPOV. 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Rock on!

Good morning. It's Monday, and you're tuned in to KPOV 88.9, your High Desert Community Radio. This is Americana Underground. Nice to have you along here today. That last song there was Jason Boland and the Stragglers and their song High Time. And before that was one that went back to 1967. I had to grab that one today last minute because Bobby Joe Gentry turned 84 today, and that was her big hit. Big hit back in 1967, Ode to Billy Joe. And I like that one. And before that, we started the set off with Outlaw from Joshua Ray Walker. It's off of his Ain't Dead Yet album, song that was released back at the end of June. And, you know, his songs are all about being a cowboy, you know, because he's a cowboy. And I don't know if you caught the lines to that song, but every hat's a cowboy hat if it's sitting on my head, he said. That's his song, Outlaw. And Ain't Dead Yet. And it's kind of poignant that that's the name of his album because he's had some real struggles with health issues, cancer and whatnot that's he's been battling for a while. So nice to have you along here. Got to tell you about a couple of things going on in our community. Shepherd's House needs your help to keep our friends and neighbors fed and hydrated during the hottest summer days. They are urgent. There is an urgent need for bottled water, canned food, and more. Donations can be dropped off here in Bend at 1854 Northeast Division Street, as well as the Redmond location at 1350 South Highway 97. You can visit shministeries.org for more information on how to donate. And I was talking to my wife about this the other day, and I'm going, yeah. There's going to be big laughs coming to Bend this summer. Theater in the Park will perform The Producers on August 14th and 15th in the heart of downtown Bend at Drake Park. For more information, visit theaterbend.com. She always liked the movie, and I think it's going to be a pretty fun play that they'll do for it here in town as well. Back to some more Americana music for you here on a Monday. Here is another new one. This is from Jovan Webb, and he's covering an old Delbert McClinton song.

Hey, this is Luke Black from Mountain Grass Unit, and this is Appalachian Smoke from our new album, Appalachian Smoke.

0: KPOV 88.9, your High Desert Community Radio. I'm DJ Dennis. Thanks for joining me here for Americana Underground. That last song was J.D. Crow and the New South, came out in 2025, The Old Home Place. And when I was planning on playing that song, I was thinking about the old home place back in Erickson, Nebraska. And when did they tear it down? Why did they tear it down? I don't remember. But when we were there going through a bunch of pictures for Mom's funeral and stuff a couple months ago, we only found one picture of the outside of our home that is now no longer there. So not a lot of memories even there of what that home was like. But it's all gone now, and it's all good. Everything's cool. And the little town of Erickson's just keeps rolling right along. Before that, we heard James McMurtry off of his 2021 The Horse and the Hounds and his song Blackberry Winter. Of course, James McMurtry is the son of Larry McMurtry, who wrote Lonesome Dove, and I got started watching that series this weekend, and well, it's so fun, it's really good, but it can take a lot of time to sit there and watch much of it too. We also heard one from Sherry Cothran, a brand new song that she released earlier this month. It's called Blue Suede Shoes, and according to her, she's put a little love letter to the late great Carl Perkins, because she grew up just a few miles from where Carl Perkins wrote Blue Suede Shoes. And his inspiring story has always been part of the landscape. So Blue Suede Boots celebrates the spirit he embodied, the idea that our roots can become the foundation for something entirely new. Amen to that. And we started the set off with Every Time I Roll the Dice. That was Jovan Webb covering the Delbert McClinton song. Jovan is a Louisiana native, and he put his own stamp on that song, bringing his powerhouse vocals and harmonica to the roots rock classic. I've always liked the song, and I like his version too, Every Time I Roll the Dice, from Jovan Webb, just came out on the 21st of the month. Well, we've got a lot of great music for you here on a Monday, like we always do on Americana Underground, and we got great shows coming up after we're wrapping the show up here at noon. We'll be following that up today with an encore broadcast of Audio Rays, from 12 to 2, and from 2 to 4, it's Backdoor Blues, and their encore broadcast from last Thursday as well. So right now, we're going to get back into some music, and this gal she coins her new kinds of music as Swampy Tonkin. This is Paige Plaisance.
1: One, two, three, four.

0: She still got it. Would you agree? That's Winona. Yes, Winona, and a brand new song from her. First studio album she's put out in 10 years. And sounded great. Anyway, the name of the song, Am I Missing Out? And this new album that's going to drop in October. She collaborates with Iron and Wine, Patterson Hood of Drive-By Truckers, and the Warren Treaty. So she's got some great help on that. And I didn't go to it, but I'm sure it was a great show. Her and Melissa Etheridge just played here in Bend back on the 23rd of the month. So I really dig that song, that new one from Winona. And before that, we went back to 1992 for Neil Young off of his Harvest album and Unknown Legend. I heard that song the other day and I thought, oh, I forgot how great that song was, so I got to go bring it to the show and share it out because everybody likes it, I think. I hope you dug it. Before that, again, one that I just heard recently, and I thought I'd played it before. It's such a great song. It's from 1961. I mean, that is an old song, Unmitigated Gall from Farron Young. And being so old, it's got a just, I mean, the it sounds like the Americana and the new country that's coming out right now, and Farron Young was doing that back in 61. And we started the set off with Paige Plaisance. She's carving out her own lane with a new sound that she coins Swampy Tonkin. She was raised on a farm near the Buddy Banks of the Mississippi River, and now she's Austin-based singer-songwriter and a pianist. She's got her second full-length album called Swamp Water, and she's been out touring with some heavyweights like Nikki Lane, Reckless Kelly, Noeline Hoffman, and the Band of Heathens. So Swamp Water proves that Paige Plaisance is no longer just an opening show. She's the leading the charge, and I kind of agree with that. So this is KPOV 88.9, your High Desert Community Radio. Glad to have you along here for a Monday, our show, American Underground. I'm DJ Dennis, and at the top of the show, we kind of got a little bit discombobulated, so I promised that I would replay the full daily report this morning. So here it is. Thank you.
1: This is the KPOV Daily Report for Monday, July 27th, 2026. The Ocala Butte Fire, once the nation's highest priority wildfire for resources heading into the weekend, has burned more than 27,000 acres and two homes. Seven Level 3 evacuation zones were downgraded to Level 2 on Sunday, while another seven downgraded to Level 1 or normal status. Firefighters successfully dealt with 50 new wildfire starts Wednesday and Thursday, plus another 19 on Friday, though officials warn lightning-struck trees can smolder for days before producing smoke. Other large Central Oregon wildfires include the Roe Creek Complex, covering more than 200,000 acres in Crook, Wheeler, and Wasco counties. The Cross White West Fire has burned more than 190,000 acres, mostly in Crook County. And the Bench Fire, which is nearly 7,000 acres, prompting Level 3 evacuation orders around Lake Simtustas. Douglas County Commissioners unanimously approved a resolution last week that rejects Oregon's nearly 40 years of sanctuary protections, declaring the county will not operate as a sanctuary jurisdiction. Commissioner Chris Boyce introduced the resolution following an agenda item listed only as a presentation by the conservative Douglas County Citizens Coalition. The resolution was not published on the agenda, and commissioners approved it without taking public comment. Douglas County Sheriff John Hanlon.
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0: Thank you, Malcolm. I think we cut you off a little bit on that one as well for whatever reason. Anyway, this is KPOV Bend, and glad to have you along here this morning for the show Americana Underground. You know, many times here at the station, we talk about all the great live shows that are playing around Central Oregon. And this week is one of those weeks to where it is a great example of all the great music that we have to offer here in Central Oregon. This next set of music are all artists that are playing here this week in Central Oregon. So sit back and enjoy it. We're going to start it off with one of the bands that's playing at the Volcanic Theater Pub on Wednesday. Here are the Brothers Comatose.
3: One, two, three.

0: You got to give them something to talk about, don't you? Well, that is Co Wetzel. And as I said, when we started that set of music out, those were all artists that are performing here in Central Oregon this week. And on Friday, Co is at the Hayden Holmes Amphitheater. My granddaughter got two tickets, and she doesn't know if her other friend's coming or not, so she asked me if I'd be her date, and I'd be obliged. I think that would be wonderful to go see a Co Wetzel with her. We saw him at the last Farewell Festival in Redmond. Her and I went to that just because Co was playing that night, so it'll be fun. It's going to be a great week. On Wednesday, though, is the highlight. Wednesday includes Hannah Juanita playing at Silver Moon, and we heard her song Honky Tonkin' for Life. Yeah, who wouldn't want to do that? And before that, Miss Molly Tuttle and her new band from her album that she released last year called So Long, Little Miss Sunshine. She's going to be in Sisters on Wednesday. Got tickets for that. So that should be a great time. Hopefully the fires are under control and the show does not get canceled. And we started the set off with the Brothers Comatose and their song Golden Grass. And that play on words is kind of a mix of the genre that they play in Northern California. They call it Golden Grass. And Brothers Comatose are going to be at Volcanic Theater Pub on Wednesday as well. So it's going to be a great week for live music here in Central Oregon. Hopefully you're getting out and catching some live music wherever you're at as well. Got a couple things we got to tell you about, then we'll get right back into some more Americana music here on KPOV.
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0: Yeah, it's nice to have Guitar Showcase back on the air. Jim took a little break there a while back, but he's back on Fridays now with Guitar Showcase. Always plays some great music on that show. Jim was here this morning, got to catch up with him a little bit today, so that was nice to see him. Well, on Americana Underground, we play a big variety of music, different genres. Americana genre is kind of a mix of bluegrass, blues, folk, country, roots music, all those things kind of all melded together to make Americana. So it gives us a lot of flexibility in what we get to play here on the show. This next act is, she released something brand new this month, and I can't believe she's still doing it. Her name's Linda Imperial. If you don't know her, she's been around forever. She started off with a tour with Big Mama Thornton's rhythm section. I mean, Big Mama Thornton, that's way back Elvis Presley time frame, folks. But then she found a breakthrough success with a band called Loverdy back in the early 70s and 80s. She sang with Quicksilver Messenger Service, Jefferson Starship, a lot of different people. And now she's got this great new album out that we're able to check out. So check this out. Here's Linda Imperial on KPOV.
4: Are you awake? Oh, you're sleeping? I want to talk.

Good morning. Thank you for joining us here at 88.9 KPOV, your High Desert Community Radio. I'm DJ Dennis. You're tuned in to Americana Underground. That last song was from Leon Majan, I believe is how you would pronounce his name. He was born in the Czech Republic to Bosnian refugees. His family moved to Clearwater, Florida when he was two, where he grew up on his father's favorites, Bob Dylan, Kris Kristofferson, Townes Van Zandt. And at age nine, he received his first guitar for Christmas. He's kind of, as the story goes, he's now out touring with artists, including Margot Price, who put on a great show opening for Charlie Crockett last week. She stole the show, I thought. She was great. Leon Majan is also toured with Trampled by Turtles, American Aquarium, Turnback Troubadours, and earlier this year, he made his debut at Willie Nelson's Luck Reunion. And Majan is expected to release a new album later this year. Before that, we went back to 1971. I know, my listeners, you like to hear some of these oldies when I get a chance to mix them in. And that was Cat Stevens from Teaser and the Firecat, Peace Train. Before that was a song from Stephanie Sammons featuring Mary Bragg. Head Noise is the name of the song. It's not out until next month. It's the sophomore album for Sammons. She touches on the relief that comes with admission, the pain of witnessing addiction's recurrence, the clarity that only comes with time. She's very busy. Her songs are all about her life and from the perspective of her life as the eldest daughter of aging parents, the stepmother of a grown children, a busy entrepreneur running her own small business. Yet she finds time to write some songs that are pretty poignant. And we started that set off with Your Silence is Deadly. And again, Linda Imperial, been around forever, brand new song out, and looking forward to seeing some more new music from her. Frankly, I think that would be great to have that. This is Americana Underground on KPOV 88.9, your High Desert Community Radio. We have a lot of great shows by our other volunteers. Coming up later today is Audio Rays, and their encore broadcast at noon. 2 o'clock, it's Backdoor Blues. I'm not sure what we're doing at 4 right now. I think it's still The Verge, but anyway, there's a show between 4 and 6 that I believe is still The Verge. And then at 6 this evening, it's Backdoor Backroads, yeah, Backroads with Bruce and John E. Always put on a great show. Well, speaking of new artists, this is not a new artist, but they are doing a new album called Cover to Cover. So that means they're covering a lot of great songs. And AJ Lee and her band Blue Summit is covering this song from the Dirt Band, Fishing in the Dark.

That's a classic Americana song right there. Yep, he's been kind of coined as that was the first kind of Americana song that they put together under this genre. And it was Steve Earle, Guitar Town. Steve is going to be one of the headliners at the Pickathon at the end of the week here, the 30th through the 2nd of August. The Pickathon over in the Valley, and he's taking a break in the middle of that and coming back to Bend and playing at the Tower Theater for one night. So that's pretty cool. Good old Steve Earle coming around town. Let's see, before that, we heard a new one from Orville Peck. He's a trailblazing country artist that, if you've seen him, you know what I'm talking about. We saw him when he was here a couple years ago. Anyway, he's got a new album out. It's called Mule, and it's poised to become a career-defining album for him. It arrives on September 18th, and he released his first song off of that, Too Little, Too Late. Before that, we heard Tough Times Don't Last. That's one of the classics from Paul Thorne. Always like to get him in every once in a while and play some of his down-home music. I love Paul Thorne. And we started the set off with A.J. Lee and Blue Summit from their new album called Cover to Cover. They've got appearances on the album from Jerry Douglas, Lindsay Liu, and they're covering songs from Emmylou Harris, The Dirt Band, which we heard their song Fishing in the Dark, Bob Dylan, Sheryl Crow. They're just doing up the fresh perspective of a bunch of songs from those American artists. So that's going to be a cool album, I think. A.J. Lee and Blue Summit, new album's called Cover to Cover. This is Americana Underground on KPOV 88.9, your high desert community radio. I'm DJ Dennis. I'm here every other Monday. Next week, Sean and Carrie will be here doing the show, and they always bring a great blend of Americana music to the show as well. And we're running out of time for today. Do thank you for coming along and checking out some of the Americana music we've been sharing with you today. Got a couple left for you here, a couple brand new ones. This one is from Tony Hanna. Well, like I always say when I'm signing off, the road goes on forever and the party never ends. Peace out. I love you. Check you next time.

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You're listening to Audio Rays, and I'm your host, Carol Dupuy. Thanks for joining me today. I'm in the new studio, and it feels great. Special thanks to all of the behind-the-scenes volunteers that made this happen. And anyways, I hope you're enjoying the show so far. Just started. And let's see, you just heard Fujiya and Miyagi. That's a British band. Ankle Injuries is a song I played from Transparent Things from 2014. Nice Biscuit, that band out of Brisbane, Australia, with Passing Over. That's the title track to that 2021 album. And Space Moth, an Oakland band I just discovered. Cloud of Echoes is a song I played from their release Inward Eye that just came out a couple of months ago. Welcome to the show. I've got a great one in store for you today. Let's see, I'm going to play new music from TV Star. I've got, I think, some Panda Bear queued up, Kevin Morby, Widows Speak. I can't seem to play enough of that new album. And this is Stereolab. Let's stay with this vibe.

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You can also stream us at kpov.org or listen via our free mobile app. You just heard TV Star from Seattle. That was Out of My Bag that just released recently. It's just a few months ago. And before that, the Sunshine Fix from Athens, Georgia, with the title track to their 2001 release, Future History and the Irrelevance of Time. Spiritualized before the Sunshine Fix with Run from Laser Guided Melodies, that terrific album from 1992, and Spaceman 3 with I Love You from the Recurring release from 91. And Stereo Lab led off that extra long set with Nihilist Assault Group from the Mars Audiac Quintet album from 94. And those last three bands I just back announced from Warwickshire, England. I didn't know that, but all of those three bands are from that part of England. The Sunshine Fix again from Athens, Georgia. Here is West Side Cowboy.

High Desert Community Radio. LA-based Levitation Room with the song Friends from their album Minds of Our Own from 2015. Morning High from the Seattle band, all-female band La Luz from their It's Alive album from 2013. And Soft Palms before La Luz with Radio from the In Echo release that just dropped this year, or excuse me, about a month ago. Ulrika Spacek, that's an experimental art rock psychedelic band from London. I just discovered Build a Box, Then Break It is the name of the song, and that's the title track to the recent release that came out 3 months ago. And Geese before Ulrika Spacek with I See Myself from 2023. And West Side Cowboy, that Manchester band. Pinup Boys is the song I played from the It Goes On release, another new album that came out about 4 months ago. Getting back to the music, this is Widow Speak with Roses.

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Thanks for spending part of your afternoon with me. I'm Carol Dupuy, the host of Audio Rays on KPOV 88.9 FM, streaming worldwide at kpov.org and via our free mobile app. And as you know, that free mobile app is sure handy. 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We make it really easy for you. So again, thank you for being with me today and supporting the station. That was Shuggy Otis, going back to 1970 for that track, Strawberry Letter 23, that was popularized by the Brothers Johnson from the Freedom Flight album, again from 1970, and Baby Rose before Shuggy Otis. That's brand new material from this Atlanta, Georgia resident and artist. She is such a fantastic, she has such a fantastic voice, and her new album is great. It's called Yearnalism, and it just came out about a month ago. Again, the song I played, Friends Again. Julie Cruz, Rockin' Back Inside My Heart, from the Floating Into the Night release from 1989. And Julie Cruz, you might know, of course, was sort of the voice of Twin Peaks, that David Lynch TV series. And Julie Cruz was discovered by David Lynch and Angelo Badalamenti, the sort of composer of all the music of David Lynch's movies. Anyways, I'm a big fan, and that sounded nice right after Hope Sandoval, the lead singer of Mazzy Star, her solo material with the Warm Inventions. The song I played, Lose Me Along the Way, a little dreamier song from the Bavarian Fruit Bread, a release from 2001. And Widow Speak started off the set, and they're a Brooklyn duo with Roses, and that from their latest album that just came out. So some great new music, some old music. Hope you enjoyed the set. And again, thanks for joining me. Let's pick things up.

0: Unknown Mortal Orchestra. Necessary Evil from Multi-Love, that fantastic album from 2015. Robert Palmer going back to 1980 for that song, Looking for Clues, sounding great after that Say She She song, Shop Boy, and that from Say She She's Cut and Rewind album from last year. And Say She She, if you're not familiar, a trio of females, and they have a fantastic sort of funk backup band, and I was lucky enough to check them out at the Volcanic Theater Pub last year. Hopefully they'll come back. Automatic before Say She She with Don't Wanna Dance, a Samario C mix, and sort of a different sound for this female group from LA that's usually a little, I don't want to say darker, they're just a little bit more electro pop, not so upbeat and dancey, if you will. Or that was the set, and let me get back to the music. This is Babe Rainbow.
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KPOV Bend. You're listening to Audio Rays. I'm your host, Carol Dupuy. That was Garrett T. Capps with Ouray in the title track to that 2024 album, Worries and Other Plants with Changing Me. And The Babe Rainbow is what I played at the top of the set. Peace, Blossom, Boogie. And that's the title track to their 2018 album. Thanks for joining me today, and I'll see you next week, everyone. I'm going to leave you with one last track. This is Richard Swift, the late Richard Swift, with Broken Finger Blues.

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2: This is the KPOV Daily Report for Monday, July 27th, 2026. The Ocala Butte Fire, once the nation's highest priority wildfire for resources heading into the weekend, has burned more than 27,000 acres and two homes. Seven Level 3 evacuation zones were downgraded to Level 2 on Sunday, while another seven downgraded to Level 1 or normal status. Firefighters successfully dealt with 50 new wildfire starts Wednesday and Thursday, plus another 19 on Friday, though officials warn lightning-struck trees can smolder for days before producing smoke. Other large Central Oregon wildfires include the Roe Creek Complex, covering more than 200,000 acres in Crook, Wheeler, and Wasco counties. The Cross White West Fire has burned more than 190,000 acres, mostly in Crook County. And the Bench Fire, which is nearly 7,000 acres, prompting Level 3 evacuation orders around Lake Simtustas. Douglas County Commissioners unanimously approved a resolution last week that rejects Oregon's nearly 40 years of sanctuary protections, declaring the county will not operate as a sanctuary jurisdiction. Commissioner Chris Boyce introduced the resolution following an agenda item listed only as a presentation by the conservative Douglas County Citizens Coalition. The resolution was not published on the agenda, and commissioners approved it without taking public comment. Douglas County Sheriff John Hanlon, who spoke in support of the resolution, was the only person allowed to speak before the vote. That vote prompted a public meetings law grievance alleging commissioners failed to provide adequate public notice and an opportunity for citizens to participate before the vote. Governor Tina Kotek says a resolution cannot override state law and the sanctuary law remains in effect. Attorney General Dan Rayfield says his office will monitor the county for compliance. On a related note, the source reports that Warm Springs Tribal Police were called to investigate Immigration and Customs Enforcement agents in unmarked vehicles last week. ICE agents claimed to be passing through and had stopped to use restrooms. Warm Springs Police confirmed that no one was detained. Tribal officials say they remain focused on community safety and support and do not participate in ICE operations. And finally, Deschutes County Search and Rescue volunteers kept busy last week, rescuing a woman suffering from dehydration on the aptly named Misery Ridge Trail at Smith Rock. And it took a 4.5-mile hike from the Green Lakes trailhead to reach an injured hiker near Broken Top. For the KPOV Daily Report, I'm Malcolm McRae.
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All right. The legendary Hubert Sumlin. All right. Hey, you're listening to Backdoor Blues. I'm your host, Blue Dog, here on this Thursday morning. Unless, of course, you're listening to the Friday night midnight broadcast or the Monday afternoon 2 to 4 broadcast. So I'm really excited today, I got to tell you, because a couple of things. We've got a great set list lined up. I'm really looking forward to this. And then secondarily, we are broadcasting today, our first official day from our remodeled studio here in downtown Bend, 501 Bond Street. Long time coming. It's really been a labor of love for a number of volunteers here and our staff, Jillian Hodgen, programming manager, and others, and to get this up and running. But it is a sweet studio to work in, I'll tell you, and that's a great improvement over what we had in place. So yeah, really excited about that. And if I, you know, hopefully I've got all the controls under control here, if you will. So we'll just see how this goes. But let's get this first set started with B.B. King, John Lee Hooker, You Shook Me. There's some other surprises coming up in this first set, some great music beyond this one. So just stick around for the full set, if you will, and I'll catch you at the break. Here we go. You Shook Me, B.B. King, John Lee Hooker on 88.9 KPOV Bend.

Well, that was the great Jeff Beck with Joss Stone with... sorry about that. That was a great Jeff Beck featuring Joss Stone. I Put a Spell on You, Screamin' Jay Hawkins song, and that came out on the 2010 release, Emotions and Commotion. Well, welcome to Backdoor Blues. I'm your host, Blue Dog, here broadcasting from our brand new remodeled studio here in Bend. So I'm very excited about that. First full day on the air in the studio, and it's such an improvement. Well, before Jeff Beck, Little Stevie Ray Vaughan, Double Trouble, I'm Crying from the Texas Flood release. And I was inspired by to put that on there because I just started a book about Stevie Ray Vaughan called Texas Flood, the inside story on the legacy and life and times of Stevie Ray Vaughan. It's a terrific book. And if you're a fan of Stevie Ray Vaughan, you might want to check that out. Before that, we heard Bob Dylan, Goodbye Jimmy Reed from his Rough and Rowdy Ways release, came out in 2020. Then started things off with B.B. King, John Lee Hooker, with You Shook Me from the King of the Boogie release, came out in 2018. Well, let's see here. Let's keep the music going. But before we do, I just want to say, hey, thanks for all your support for KPOV and everything that all of our listeners do to keep us alive and kicking on the air. 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

0: Yeah, that's Kenny Blues Boss Wayne with Don't Shoot Me Down. And that came out in 2020 from his album of the same name. Certainly a thought-provoking song in today's world. Before that, we heard a couple of songs from David Starr, a couple of covers. First one was Whipping Post from his 2025 released Must Be Blue. And then before that, we heard Statesboro Blues from his 2021 released Touchstones. And then we started things off with Chris Stapleton with South Dakota from his Higher album that came out in 2023. I'll be right back after this message.
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0: Yeah, that's right. 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It's a great feature. Let's get back to the music. And we're going to start things off with the Paul Butterfield Blues Band with Just to Be With You on 88.9 KPOV Bend.

0: Well, a little Eric Clapton to finish off that set with Traveling Riverside Blues here on Backdoor Blues this morning. I'm your host, Blue Dog, broadcasting from our new remodeled studio. Very exciting stuff here, and it's just a lot of fun to be in the new space. So, Buddy Guy was before Eric Clapton with Blues Don't Care from his 2013 release, Rhythm and Blues. And before that, we heard the Downchild Blues Band with Something I've Done, release of the same name, came out in 2017. And then we started things off with the Butterfield Blues Band, Just to Be With You, from the original Lost Electra Sessions in 1995. I've got one quick little legal ID and another message, and then we'll jump back into the music after that. Here we go.
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0: Well, we finished that last set off with a little Eric Clapton, and we're going to jump into the next set with a little Eric Clapton as well with the classic song Sweet Home Chicago. 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

There you go. Slipped in a little jazz fusion here in today's show. That was Adam Ben Ezra. I've never played him before. He's an Israeli musician, primarily jazz, plays an upright double bass. And to say he plays a filthy upright double bass might be an understatement. That was pretty sweet stuff. And I just might slip in a little more of him in the future. Who knows? But that was from his album called Free Fly. That same name of the song came out last year. And thanks so much for listening to Backdoor Blues here on 88.9 KPOV Ben. This is your host, Blue Dog. I'm here every Thursday from 10 to noon, also Friday midnight and Monday afternoons from 2 to 4. So check those out and check out all the other great shows on KPOV. You can visit our website, kpov.org, check the program schedule, and you can also do that through the phone app. So we are going to, let's see, I've got a quick message here and then we're going to get right back into the music. So this is an important one. Shepherd's House needs your help to keep our friends and neighbors fed and hydrated during the hottest summer days. They are in need of bottled water, canned food, and more. Donations can be dropped off here in Bend at 1854 Northeast Division Street, as well as in Redmond at 1350 South Highway 97. Visit shministries.org for more information on how to donate. And that was through Shepherd's House. And certainly with the temperatures the way they've been, any additional bottled water and supplies that you can provide to Shepherd's House would be greatly appreciated. Where we're going to jump into some blues here with an artist by the name of Cyndi Lauper. Yeah, that's right, Cyndi Lauper. You're not nearly, you don't really associate her with the blues, but she actually put out a blues album, and in this particular cut, she teamed up with none other than Johnny Lang. So check this out. Name of the song is How Blue Can You Get on 88.9 KPOV Bend.

You just want a Cadillac. I brought you a Nobu dinner. You said thanks for the snack. I let you live in my penthouse. You said it was a shock.

Well, all right. That was W.C. Clark with My Texas Home. That was from the album Bluesin' USA, came out in 2014. Well, you're listening to Backdoor Blues here on 88.9 KPOV Bend, Central Oregon's community radio station. 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Well, before W.C. Clark, we heard Bob McGowan with Colleen from his In North Carolina album, came out in 2007. And then we started things off with Cindy Lauper doing a little blues from her Memphis Blues album that came out in 2010. And she covered How Blue Can You Get with Johnny Lang. That was kind of a treat, you know, for Cyndi Lauper fans who aren't familiar with her singing the blues. You might have gotten a little bit of a kick out of that. Well, you know, one of my favorite classic blues albums is Super Session with Al Kooper, Mike Bloomfield, and Stephen Stills. And I'm going to start this next set with a song from that album. And this particular cut features Mike Bloomfield teaming up with Al Kooper on Blues for Nothing, 88.9 KPOV Bend.

I'm Mike Riley. I'm one of the founders of KPOV, and I just wanted to share why I support KPOV and why I think community radio is so important for a community like Bend. I've been listening to some form of public and community radio all my adult life and lived overseas and relied on community and public radio for good and accurate information and also ways to connect into the community. I think that's what's one of the biggest reasons that I still really like KPOV so much is it helps me just connect to real people that are here in our community doing good work and doing good things and learning about our community and also enjoying people's musical selections and all the variety that we hear on KPOV. One of my favorite shows was always Center Stage, and Rick Miller is not with KPOV or with us anymore. It was one of the anchors for me in the community of just connecting to music and people. So I hope you'll consider supporting KPOV during Fun Drive. I know I will be. It's an important asset for us, radio by the people and for the people of Central Oregon. I hope you'll support us.

Yeah, we were just listening to Ethan Askey with Time for a Change. That was from his, let's see, what release was that from? Sitting Through Ashes, that came out in 2005. Before that, we heard Terry Robb, Darkest Road, I'm Told, and started things off with Al Kooper and Mike Bloomfield from Super Session. Well, thanks so much for listening to Backdoor Blues here on 88.9 KPOV Bend, Central Oregon's community radio station. Local voices, independent music, and programs like this one you just won't hear anywhere else. Well, we'll see you next week. Have a great weekend, or if you're listening on Monday and the rebroadcast, I hope you had a great weekend. Well, take care. Stay safe. Let's hope this smoke dies out soon, and we'll see you next week.

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3: It's time for Mixed Up with Chris Gossard.

For heck's sake, don't say no to love. That's the Tom Tom Club. It's a remix that came out in 1989 off of Sire Records. They used to put out these CDs with just their artists from their label, and then this was off Volume 3, Just Say Yes, and the name of that edition was Just Say Mao. It had a picture of Chairman Mao on the cover. Before that, we heard Chloe Kaye and Bad Barra. She's a producer and multi-instrumentalist, and she lives in Paris, and Little Green Cars before that, off their album Absolute Zero, and they're a Dublin band, and they unfortunately they broke up in 2019, but they got some pretty good albums out if you want to take a listen to it, to them, and New Pornographers before that, off of Brill Bruisers, and started off with Laura Veers, Portland's Own, off of, I got to play that song in July. I love the song, but if I can sneak it in July, it's even better. Fortunately, my show's back on the air and is able to get it in. I couldn't get it in last week. You're listening to KPOV 88.9 FM in Bend, Oregon. My name is Chris Gossard, and the show is called Mixed Up. Thanks for tuning in again. If you're here last week, we got through it together, and this week they've thrown another curveball. It's a great curveball, though. We've officially opened up Control Room B, so I'm speaking to you from our newly refurnished and remodeled studio. It's fantastic, and I'm getting used to all these new buttons and the new layout and everything like that, so it could be a wrong button pushed now and then. We'll find out, but in the meantime, here's the Magnetic Fields with Papa Was a Rodeo on KPOV, your high desert community radio.

Coal Cave. Man, that's a banger, isn't it? That's a great song. Icons of Summer off of the LA Band's 2011 Cherish the Light Years album. Before that, new music from Fat Dog. Cancel Me, I'm Tired, and that's the clean version. and that's a new single from the UK band. And before that, The Temptations, Papa Was a Rolling Stone, and that was released on this date back in 1972. And they released it on their album All Directions, and the album featured that number one hit, Papa Was a Rolling Stone. And I played the single version, which is 6 minutes and 45 seconds, but on the album it's a 12-minute cover, and it's actually a cover of the Undisputed Truth single. And the group was certain that the song would flop and that they'd have to go back to singing ballads like My Girl and Ain't Too Proud to Beg Again. Well, as you probably know, Papa was a number one hit, and it won 3 Grammy Awards in 1973, and it's an all-time classic. And before that, we heard the Magnetic Fields, and their Papa was a rodeo, and that's off of 2009's 69 Love Songs. My name is Chris Gossard. 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I'm coming to you from KPOV World Headquarters, and I am in Studio B here, and I had these speakers cranked up pretty damn loud for that Coal Cave song, and I'm happy to say they're still working. If you got a request or anything, you can hit me up at dj@kpov.org or text at 541-323-5768. I'd love to hear from you. Suggestions, comments, but don't cancel me like Fat Dog's asking. I want to come back next week. Let's see what's going on. So I got more new music coming up, and I'll get to that in a minute. But first, I want to talk to you about Sisters Folk Festival. Single day's tickets and 3-day passes are now available for the 2026 Sisters Folk Festival. And this year's lineup includes 33 diverse acts playing at 7 venues in Sisters on Friday, September 25th through Sunday the 27th. This long-running annual event transforms the heart of Sisters into a music lover's paradise, with opportunities to discover new artists at every turn. You can purchase tickets now and check out the schedule at sistersfolkfest.org. And speaking of Sisters, I'm happy to say that it looks like the folks up there that are fighting those fires have they're getting their handle on it, and I've seen that evacuation orders have been reduced, which is fantastic, and our hearts go out to all the people that have been impacted by the fires, and our tremendous appreciation for the men and women that are doing all the work to keep those fires at bay. We really appreciate you, and I'm going to say it right now, you don't get paid enough money to do what you do. And if I were the king of the world, you'd be getting paid a heck of a lot more money. And so vote for me. So I got more new music coming up. We got, music from Vince Staples, Angelique Kidjo, La Securite, and this one from, I just looked up the hardest part about being a DJ is figuring out how to pronounce some of these bands' names. And so, Warinami is up next, and I'm going to play a jazz. Well, I've gotten a lot of complaints that with 1.5 shows going on, I don't play enough jazz. Well, I'm still not playing any jazz yet, but this new music from the band is called All That Jazz on KPOV.

0: That's a great song. It's Parquet Courts, Careers in Combat. And that song was written in 2013. It's off their Light Up Gold album. And looks like they were telling the future. No Forest Ranger jobs, no jobs in broadcasting, and but plenty of jobs in combat. And let's see, before that, La Securite, Security, or as Cartman would say, La Securite, new song Ketchup off Snack City, and they're a Canadian dance punk group from Montreal, Quebec. And before that, McCluskey, To Hell With Good Intentions off their classic 2002 album McCluskey Do Dallas, and started off the set with Warinami and All That Jazz, and they're a French London-based four-piece. My name is Chris Gossard, and you're listening to KPOV.
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2: 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I'm your host, Carol Dupuy, and I look forward to serving up a healthy balance of indie grooves, modern psych, alternative R&B, electronic beats, and straight-up rock and roll. 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
0: And it's a good show. If you haven't caught Carol's show, you should. It should be required listening of everybody in Bend, Oregon. After my show, of course. So, anyway, let's see. Where the heck are we? Oh, we're about halfway through the show. And I want to do a little bit of music history today, because there's a pretty important album that came out today in 1973, and even though the album only sold about 100,000 copies when it was released, and still has only sold, I think, less than 500,000 copies, 53 years ago, the New York Dolls released their debut album. At the time, rock was getting bigger, longer, and polished, and a lot of prog rock out there, arena rock and guitar virtuosos, and the Dolls went the totally other direction. They're loud, sloppy, fast, funny, and impossible to ignore. In fact, they couldn't even play their instruments. If you look up the history about the recording of the first album, Todd Rundgren was the producer, and he got pretty ticked off because none of them could play. And I think Todd did a bunch of fill-in music, or parts on it and things like that. And when the album came out, critics were split, audience confused, and their records didn't sell, but musicians were paying attention. And you can draw a line from the Dolls to the Ramones, the Sex Pistols, the Libertines, even Morrissey and the Smiths. Morrissey was the, when he was a teenager, was the president of his New York Dolls fan club. And, you think about where all those bands went, and what they went to influence thousands and thousands more. Punk, alternative rock, indie rock, Britpop, they all owe something to the Dolls. And sometimes the most important band aren't the ones that sell millions of records. They're the ones that change what the next generation thinks about the bands. So I'm going to play a set here. Let's start off with the Dolls and play some music from bands that were influenced by them. Stay tuned. Hold on. Ladies and gentlemen, the New York Dolls.